Some of the latest by Lucy Dacus. The song is called Planting Tomatoes here on BTPM The Bridge. What is up, all? I am Chelsea O, hanging out with you until 10 p.m. Coming up in this hour, music from Houndmouth, Devin Gilfillian, The Last Dinner Party, as well as regional artists like The Eves, The Crates, and right now, out of right here in Buffalo, Lost Like Lions with their song Back to Life on The Bridge.

Pound Mouth with their song Tiger Blood here on The Bridge. This band is out of Buffalo. They are called The Eves. Some have drawn comparisons to The Hold Steady, The Killers, REM, and The Replacements, who they have actually covered before. They did a cover of their song Unsatisfied, and that is one of my personal favorites by The Replacements. So nice choice, The Eves. Here's one of their originals called Not in Love on The Bridge.

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out of Toronto. That is The Crates with their song Atlantic Avenue. It's off of their new album that just came out at the beginning of this month. It was actually cool because they pieced together the record. They didn't release it all at once. They just were kind of recording one song at a time and then finally compiled them all on one album. Here's The Last Dinner Party with Count the Ways.

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Days I've Cried This Year by Priyana out of Toronto. In her artist bio, Priyana says that she cries a lot. And while I can't say I'm not concerned, I think that it's obviously led to some great art. You can catch her live at North by Northeast in Toronto this June. Here's All Them Witches with The Welterweight on BTPM The Bridge.

Blessing Jolie with the song 20 Teens here on The Bridge. If you are just joining, I am Chelsea O, spinning some artists you know and love, as well as regional artists from Buffalo and Toronto. Here's another one right now. It's Thunder Queens out of Toronto with their song Fighter. The band has had comparisons to The Runaways, Sheer Meg, and fellow Canadians, The Beaches.

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Changing by the Airborne Toxic Event. I was just thinking to myself, I wonder why they're called that. Turns out it was inspired by Don DeLillo's 1985 postmodern novel, White Noise. And when I was reading about it, I was thinking to myself, I recognize this plot. And lo and behold, it was a Netflix film in 2022 starring Greta Gerwig and Adam Driver. White Noise, so perhaps you know what I'm talking about. Here's Altered by Mom out of Toronto with their song Knee High Socks on BTPM The Bridge.

won't stop until you're shaking. All your neighbors know my name. 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
1: This artist out of Buffalo is multi-talented. Not only are they a singer, but they are also an actor, a comedian, and probably much more that I don't even know. I'm talking about Megan, M-A-E-G-A-N, a.k.a. Megan Jones, who is also in the band Smack with Oscar Woodrich. But this is a solo song from Megan. It's called Temples, here on The Bridge.

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Goose with their song Good to Be here on BTPM The Bridge. I am Chelsea O, and in this next hour, I have music for you guys from regional artists from Buffalo and Toronto, like Leonids, Azalone, and many others, as well as some of your favorites like Billie Eilish and Snail Mail. Right now, out of Buffalo, it is Clown Teeth. This is their song Thank You Notes in Absentia Redux on The Bridge.

the situation as red. Everything that was said, it was all pretend. Yeah, down on that hill, and my head is there still. Just another cheap thrill, just another cold.

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0: just said?
1: It was all pretend. Yeah, down on that hill. And my head is there still.

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New music from Jungle. That one is called Carry On here on BTPM The Bridge. Want to keep up with concerts coming to town this summer? 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I'm pretty excited about it. There's Cake, there's Tyler Childers, there's Dave Matthews, all sorts of things. Actually, I'm going to see Dave Matthews for the very first time this summer because my husband has been a fan for years, but we've never gone together, so it will be my first time seeing them with him and also my first time seeing them in general. I'm pretty excited about it. Out of Buffalo, this is Azalone with the song Blue Shadow on The Bridge.

out of Toronto. That band is called Leonids, and that is their song Unpleasant Music. It has a very Pavement vibe to me, and Pavement is one of my favorite bands, so needless to say, I like it. If you want to learn more about our regional music community, you should tune into The Scene Sunday mornings at 10 a.m. on BTPM The Bridge. It is hosted by me, Chelsea O of Stress Dolls, and features all artists from Buffalo, Toronto, and other parts of Western New York and Southern Ontario. I really dig the latest Snail Mail album. I have to admit, her last record I wasn't super into. I loved Lush, the debut, but this new one is just awesome, and this song is on it. It's called Dead End on The Bridge.

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0: Yeah,
1: yeah.
0: I had to get me a sack. I had to get out the trap. Ain't told me that this was a trap. Not a whole time on a rap, amazing. Some of us only speak facts. Once I get it, ain't no looking back. Certain people be holding you back. Shorty keep hitting my jack.
1: Yeah.
0: I had to hit from the back.
1: Yeah.
0: I was raised in a hood, yes, but I was never ghetto. Pop so heavy metal. Ma used to listen to heavy metal.
1: Yeah.
0: Ball like.

Buffalo's Militia World with the song New York Western. Militia World is led by Che Hawk, an artist who was born in Albany, grew up in Rochester, moved to Buffalo during high school, but then ended up leaving the area to pursue being an artist in Chicago, Connecticut, New York City, Hollywood, and Brooklyn. And then he came back to Buffalo, and we are happy to have him back. Since then, he has started in Militia World as well as his own record label. Here's new music by Michael Stipe and Andrew Watt. The song is called I Played the Fool. And if you've been watching the HBO series Rooster, you may recognize it as the theme.

Steven Sanchez with the song Sweet Love. A real retro vibe on that track. If you check out the music video, there's an older couple dancing, and apparently that is his real-life grandparents. Very cute. Out of Windsor, Ontario, this is the band Talking Violet with their new single, Survival Mode, here on BTPM The Bridge.

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Black Moth Super Rainbow with the song Windshield Smasher here on The Bridge. I am Chelsea O. You may recognize my voice from the show The Scene. It is the regional music hour that airs Sunday mornings from 10 to 11 a.m. here on the station, and it features all artists based in Toronto and Buffalo. This artist is from the latter. Their name is Opalite, and this is their song Clean Cut, which I read was about cannibalism. A pop song about cannibalism? All right, whatever. Once again, Opalite with Clean Cut here on The Bridge.

Some Kings of Leon for you with their song To Space here on BTPM The Bridge. I have to get going once more. I am Chelsea O. You can catch me on Sunday morning at 10 a.m. for The Scene, the regional music hour. But till then, keep it here. Coming up soon, music from Beck, Death Cab for Cutie, Holly Humberstone. And right now, out of Toronto, it's the latest from Tegan Johnston. This one is called Beat a Dead Horse on The Bridge.

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0: Before your favorite artist was known on the national stage, they were local. I'm Chelsea O, the host of The Scene on BTPM The Bridge. 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

0: Music from Inner Mongolia, that's Ander Union. And that is it for this week's Arts Hour. Thank you for your ears, and thank you to both my guests, Carla Simon and Zakia Sewell. For now, from me, Nikki Beatty, studio managers Andrew Garrett and Sarah Hockley, and producers Kieran Birmingham and Nikki Paxman, see you next week.
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1: This is Buffalo, Toronto Public Media, NPR. Hi, and good morning to you. Jay Moran along at 6:29. We had some rain showers overnight, and so you'll see some wet roads heading into work. Hopefully, things will be dry for the most part, and right now, at least no major traffic issues. 65 degrees in Buffalo. The city of Buffalo is gearing up for another big streetscape project. Reporter Ejaz Jasil was on hand for the groundbreaking yesterday of the work that's going to be on the Main Street corridor.
2: Two. Shovels are officially in the ground for the Middle Main Streetscape project, a three-year plan to repave and revitalize one of Buffalo's most prominent commercial areas.
3: This is more than just a repaving. It's a transformational investment. It'll create a cleaner, more accessible, more connected Main Street corridor.
2: Buffalo Mayor Sean Ryan announced an investment of $70 million in mixed funding for the project, with the largest portion coming from the federal government. Congressman Tim Kennedy garnered much of the federal and state funding. He says that Main Street's rugged roads have caused thousands of dollars in damages to cars traveling through the area.
4: We should not have a Main Street that's in shambles, where you drive down the street dodging potholes and cracks and fissures.
2: The project, designed by DiDonato Associates, will focus on repaving the roads, improving safety and accessibility, enhancing green infrastructure and beautification, and improving quality of life along a 2.5-mile stretch of Main Street from Goodell Street to Kensington Avenue. As Deputy Mayor Benjamin Swainkamp noted, it won't be a surface-level project.
5: They'll be going down 2 feet, so it's a full reconstruction, right? It's not like a mill and overlay where they're going to go down a couple inches on the blacktop, right? They're going all the way down.
2: There will be some lane closures as work commences. The city will be holding a virtual meeting on May 28th at 5 p.m. to inform the public about what to expect. Ejaz Jasil, BTPM, NPR.
1: Mercy Hospital in South Buffalo is marking the 14th straight year of winning a top recognition for its stroke care. Buffalo Toronto Public Media's Michael Morosiak has that story.
6: From the bottom of my heart, I'm just so thankful for everybody who took care of me in this hospital.
7: Mason Vale suffered a stroke last year. He was only 20 years old and had his life ahead of him. He was studying for his commercial driver's license. He was playing basketball with his friends one evening, went to bed, and the following morning,
8: I woke up, I had a weird kind of pain in my head, and my arm kind of felt numb. I was dropping my phone out of my hand because I was trying to look up why my head felt that certain kind of way, and it kept falling.
7: He alerted his father, who was working outside, and was able to get his son to Mercy Hospital quickly. Doctors then worked to treat Vale's stroke using a technique called a thrombectomy, which targets and removes a blood clot from the brain. Jason Davies, a vascular neurosurgeon at Mercy Hospital, says it was pioneered in Western New York by Dr. Nick Hopkins.
9: You know, back in the 90s and early 2000s, he saw what we were doing in the heart. Somebody comes in with a heart attack, they'll go in and try to pull out the clot or open up the plaque, and we didn't have anything like that for the brain. And in fact, nobody that was doing neuro intervention would train him how to do things. So he went to the cardiologist and said, teach me how you do it.
7: Clinical trials followed, and by 2015, it became a common practice. Mercy Hospital is marking its 14th straight year that it has earned the American Heart Association, American Stroke Association, Stroke Gold Plus Quality Achievement Award. Mason Vale is one of their success stories. Now 21, he successfully got that CDL, a Class B license. His life is back on track, but he urges his peers to learn how to recognize the signs of a stroke.
8: I always, always, always tell anybody that I talk to, ever since it happened, even the little things, I absolutely spread the message of stroke awareness, but then also the message of appreciation of, you know, those around you. And so ever since it happened, and you can ask my mom, I will never hang up a phone call or leave a house without telling my family I love them.
7: Michael Morosiak, Buffalo, Toronto Public Media.
1: Moving on to sports, the Buffalo Sabres season came to an end last night with a 3-2 overtime loss in Game 7 of their series with the Montreal Canadiens. Rasmus Dahlin and Jordan Greenway scored for the Sabres. Ukko-Pekka Luukkonen took the loss in net. The Canadiens advance to the Eastern Conference Finals now against the Carolina Hurricanes. That starts Thursday. The Western Conference Finals featuring the Vegas Golden Knights and the Colorado Avalanche begins Wednesday night. in the NBA's Western Conference Finals. The San Antonio Spurs took Game 1 at Oklahoma City last night. Game 1 of the Eastern Conference Finals. The Knicks hosting the Cleveland Cavaliers. That's tonight in baseball. The Yankees edged the Blue Jays 7-6. The Mets blew out the Nationals 16-7. The time is 6:34.
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0: It's Morning Edition from NPR News. May Martinez in Los Angeles, California.
10: And I'm Leila Fadel in Washington, D.C. Good morning. President Trump is setting up a nearly $1.8 billion fund that could award taxpayer money to January 6 defendants. The money is part of a settlement to end a case Trump brought against his own government.
0: NPR's Carrie Johnson has been following the case. So Carrie, Trump's lawsuit against the government he leads was, I guess, the word I'm looking for, maybe unusual to say the least. So it sounds like this settlement is also unusual, too.
11: Very much so. No one could come up with an example of a president taking his own administration to court until this year. Trump had sued the IRS for $10 billion after a contractor leaked his tax returns to the press back in 2019. But a judge in the case started asking some tough questions about the president being on both sides of this dispute. And this week, as a deadline loomed for Trump's lawyers to respond, they abandoned the case. The Justice Department says Trump's going to get an apology, but no direct financial payment. Instead, they're creating an anti-weaponization fund, $1.776 billion, to compensate people who have been targeted by the Biden administration. Trump talked about this fund with reporters yesterday.
12: This is reimbursing people that were horribly treated. It's anti-weaponization. They've been weaponized. They've been, in some cases, imprisoned wrongly.
0: So, Carrie, if the president is on both sides of this case and he says it's over, is anyone going to be able to object to it?
11: Nearly 100 Democrats in Congress tried. They filed court papers asking to intervene in this Florida IRS case. Matt Platkin is their lawyer.
13: If it is okay for a president to sue himself and then come up with a huge amount of money that he's going to pay for totally unrelated things, then there is no longer a point to Congress playing a role in the appropriations process. The Constitution says Congress appropriates money, Congress passes laws, the president must execute those laws.
11: Last night, the federal judge in charge of this case closed the door on it. Since the Trump administration moved to drop it and DOJ did not file any settlement terms with her to review, then after she dismissed the case, DOJ posted the terms of the settlement agreement online. Donald Sherman of Citizens for Responsibility and Ethics in Washington says this is one of the single most corrupt acts in American history.
0: So the new anti-weaponization fund, who is eligible to apply?
11: The acting attorney general, Todd Blanche, will appoint members of a board to oversee this fund, and Trump will be able to fire them without cause. Blanche, of course, is a former personal lawyer to Trump. He said in a statement, the machinery of government should never be weaponized against any American, and DOJ wants to right past wrongs. This fund is going to be created from a pool of taxpayer money. It's not clear the government will have to disclose who receives that money. And watchdogs say they're really worried that people who storm the Capitol on January 6, 2021, are now going to be in line for compensation. DOJ says this fund is going to finish its work in December 2028. That's shortly before Trump is scheduled to leave the White House.
0: One more thing. Any precedent for this enormous fund?
11: The Trump administration says President Obama did it years ago to compensate farmers who suffered racial discrimination over many decades. But people who worked at the DOJ say there are some big differences. A judge signed off on that settlement, and this settlement is three times bigger, and the judge here did not weigh in. Rupa Padacharya worked on these issues at DOJ. She told me Trump officials had moved to abolish these kinds of third-party settlements only to embrace them now. And she says this is an abuse of taxpayer dollars. Todd Blanche, the acting attorney general, is due on Capitol Hill today for testimony about the budget, and that may give us a hint about how Republican lawmakers will react.
0: That's NPR's Carrie Johnson. Carrie, thanks.
11: Thank you.
10: For more legal analysis,

0: Citizens for Responsibility and Ethics in Washington that this is one of the single most corrupt acts in American history.
1: I do agree with it broadly. Nothing like this has ever happened before. For a president to sort of reach with his, you know, with one hand as the litigant and with another hand as the person who controls the government, and to take almost $2 billion and to intend to use it with almost no controls to provide, you know, settlements, I guess is what they'll call it, to people who were engaged in the January 6th insurrection. So there's, I've never seen anything like this before.
0: You talk about almost no oversight. So we heard from Kerry Johnson there that the judge closed the case in part because the administration didn't file the details of the settlement. So the judge no longer had jurisdiction. And then hours later, the DOJ did share those details. How unusual is that?
1: It's very unusual because the government is supposed to conduct its business in the most transparent way possible. And to specifically avoid judicial oversight, as they did here, is definitely a red flag. The settlement proceeds are being put into the hands, as Kerry just said, of a five-member commission that is obliged only to follow the wishes of the president. Also a red flag from the perspective of due process.
0: Will there be legal guardrails? I mean, will there be a way for there to be legal challenges to this fund?
1: Well, the problem with that is that the Supreme Court in recent years has very much narrowed what we call standing doctrine. So it is harder than ever before for an individual to file a lawsuit to challenge government action. There's some potential ways to do that here. Some have suggested maybe a claim under the False Claims Act against the people who filed the claims. That might be one route forward. But it's very hard for an individual to just file a lawsuit and say the government is acting improperly, asking the judges to stop it. And so it's going to present some challenges.
0: Has the Trump administration now opened the door to Democrats doing something similar if they come into power for people they believe are being targeted by Trump's Justice Department?
1: It does seem that way. What's good for the goose is good for the gander. And once we have a system that allows the president to use the judgment fund, which is meant to for legitimate purposes of settling cases, it's not meant to create this kind of all-purpose fund for the president. There's no reason why people on the other side of the aisle can't do it. Of course, the best solution here would be for Congress to try to stop it, to say that this isn't what the judgment fund is for, and to prevent this kind of expenditure. It violates the 14th Amendment and is inconsistent with the president's obligations.
0: Was the settlement in the interest of the American people?
1: It's very hard to see how this is in the interest of the American people. The American people benefit from due process, from individualized determinations of justice, not from a sweeping fund that the president can use to pay people however he wishes.
0: Harry Sandick is a former federal prosecutor and a partner with the law firm Patterson Belknap. Thank you for your time.
1: Thank you very much.
0: This is NPR News.
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1: This is Buffalo, Toronto Public Media, NPR 729. 68 degrees right now. We'll get up to about the mid-80s during the day today, but to cooler along the Lake Erie shore. Well, former Erie County District Attorney John Flynn was appointed officially last night as the Town of Tonawanda Supervisor. BTPM's Ryan Zunder sat down recently with Flynn to talk about his vision for Town of Tonawanda.
2: When you talk about some of the unique amenities or things of the town, one of that is the waterfront.
3: I feel like a lot of people in Western New York forget that the Town of Tonawanda has a waterfront, and it's somewhat sizable. You know, they go to events or parks in the city of Tonawanda or NT, but in the town, it's sort of a mixture of industry, former industry, a lot of it taken up by roadway. What are your plans for the waterfront? I know Buffalo over the last many years has really transformed their waterfront. What do you see for the waterfront in Town of Tonawanda?
4: Well, again, after public safety, that, quite frankly, is my second priority. If you think about it, and look at this again from a regional standpoint, just like you stated, the city of Buffalo over the course of the past 25 years now almost, in certain pockets along the waterfront, have done great things. Everyone can agree of the remarkable job that the mayor of North Tonawanda has done with that riverfront there in North Tonawanda. All the restaurants out there, all the bars there that are on the waterfront are bringing people from all over this region to North Tonawanda. The city of Tonawanda is also doing an excellent job. So, looking down at the region, okay, you got the city of Buffalo doing things on their waterfront. You got North Tonawanda and the city of Tonawanda doing things on their waterfront. What's right in the middle of that? The town of Tonawanda. The town of Tonawanda, quite frankly, is the anchor to that whole regional area there. And quite frankly, north is where the action's going to be, because it's going to be a long time before they're going to be able to go south from the city of Buffalo. The Bethlehem Steel Plant, Republic Steel Plant, just has so many environmental issues. Mm-hmm. They're obviously looking to address that now. That's going to be a while. So regionally, in the near future, let's go from the city of Buffalo and look north up toward the Niagara area there. Town of Tonawanda is right in the middle. We mainly have industrial footprints on our town waterfront. That's going to change, though. We're about to take over the Huntley area there. There's a spot there called the Cherry Farm. We've been looking to get involved with that for years. So there are a number of pockets on our riverfront in the town of Tonawanda that we're going to focus on over the course of the next few years to build that up and link the city and City of Tonawanda, North Tonawanda, and make this a regional attraction to come to.
3: BTPM's Ryan Zunner here speaking with former Erie County DA John Flynn, who's up for appointment as the next Tonawanda Town Supervisor.
2: And with that being so close to the former Tonawanda Coke site, I know it's very preliminary, but there is a developer that wants to build a data center there, and not just a small data center, 300 megawatts, which is a lot of power. Do you think that's a good idea for that location?
4: Well, I have to look into it more. Obviously, I'm aware of it. I recognize that with data centers nationwide, there are three main concerns. The first is the use of electricity and how the tremendous need for electricity there, how does that affect the surrounding areas in the town? The second area is environmentally. Obviously, we don't mean like dirty air or that kind of thing. We're talking about noise.
2: Right.
4: So that has to be addressed and looked at. And number three with data centers is a lot of these companies come in and they build these data centers and they run them for a couple years and then they don't make any money or it doesn't work and then they leave them. So now you have an abandoned data center in the middle of your town. That obviously cannot happen, okay?
2: Right. When you talk about reuse of a site like that, I mean, there is no reuse.
4: Absolutely. So, I mean, when you look at data centers, those are the three concerns that communities have. Now, preliminarily, and talking to people, but again, this is preliminary. I haven't even taken over the job yet, all right? These three areas seem to be being addressed. It seems like the person, you know, and the entity that's coming in there recognizes these three areas, and they're going to have to do a job, though, obviously, to assure me and to ensure my constituents that those three areas are being addressed.
1: Former Erie County District Attorney John Flynn officially appointed Town of Tonawanda Supervisor last night in conversation this morning with BTPM's Ryan Zunner. It's 7:34.
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5: It's Morning Edition from NPR News. I'm Leila Fadel in Washington, D.C.
6: And I'm A. Martinez in Los Angeles, California. Elon Musk's lawsuit against OpenAI CEO Sam Altman is over for now. A judge hearing the case dismissed it on Monday. Musk's legal team argued that Altman and others, quote, stole a charity when they changed OpenAI's corporate structure several years ago. NPR's tech correspondent John Ruich was in the courtroom when the verdict was delivered. So, John, walk us through the verdict.
7: Sure thing. There were three claims in this case, but one of them was really the linchpin, and that was that there was a breach of charitable trust by Altman and OpenAI president Greg Brockman. And the claim went something like this. Musk helped start OpenAI 11 years ago as a nonprofit with a mission to develop AI for the good of humanity. Altman and Brockman later created a for-profit arm of OpenAI to raise money and attract hires. And in doing so, they moved assets and people into the for-profit arm, abandoned the original mission, and enriched themselves. The nine-person jury didn't really get into the nitty-gritty of the actual claims and instead tossed out the case on the grounds that the lawsuit was filed too late. It was beyond the statute of limitations. It took the jury less than 2 hours to get to that decision, and the judge in the case immediately agreed and dismissed the claims.
6: All right. I can't imagine Elon Musk was too thrilled by the verdict. What's his response been?
7: Yeah, Musk said on X that the judge and jury never actually ruled on the merits of the case, just on what he called a calendar technicality. And he said he would be appealing. Musk's lawyer, Mark Toberoff, put it in more grandiose, dramatic terms, saying the decision reminded him of episodes like the Siege of Charleston and the Battle of Bunker Hill, both from the Revolutionary War.
8: These were major losses for Americans, but who won the war? And this one is not over.
7: This one's not over. He declined to speak, though, to reporters about the appeal strategy.
6: All right. So I'm guessing OpenAI does not think it won on a technicality.
7: That's correct. That is not how OpenAI's lawyers see it. Here's lead attorney William Savitt.
9: It's not a technical decision. It's a substantive one. It says you brought your claims too late and you did it because you were sitting on them to use them as a weapon of a competitor who can't compete in the marketplace.
7: That's been part of their argument all along. You know, Musk left OpenAI in 2018 after a power struggle. That was well before OpenAI became a household name when it launched ChatGPT in 2022. In 2023, Musk started a direct for-profit competitor called XAI, and then the following year he filed this lawsuit. So OpenAI argued that Musk was really just trying to put a dent in a rival with this litigation.
6: So, John, where does all of this leave everyone?
7: Well, there's more to come, obviously, if there is an appeal. The stakes of this trial were pretty high. You know, if Musk won, it could have led to some major changes at OpenAI, including the ouster of Altman and Brockman from their leadership roles and the unwinding of the for-profit structure. That could have radically reshaped the entire competitive landscape. For now, though, this is in the rearview mirror for OpenAI. It is facing some challenges. It's spending tons of money, and there are questions about whether those investments are going to pay off in the ways that they might hope. You know, OpenAI has been a leader in AI chatbots and large language models, but now there's quite stiff competition. Also, there are widespread reports, which OpenAI has not confirmed, that the company is planning an IPO, possibly as early as this year. And so this outcome in court at this stage has got to be a relief to them.
6: All right, that's NPR's John Ruich. John, thanks.
7: You're welcome.
5: A Republican congressman from Kentucky isn't afraid to tell his party or President Trump no. That has made Thomas Massey a national figure and a target of Trump's at the same time. Now Massey is facing the toughest primary challenge of his career from former Navy SEAL Ed Galrine. Kentucky Public Radio's Sylvia Goodman reports.
10: You may remember Massey as the Republican who led the fight to get the Jeffrey Epstein files released, or the one who's consistently opposed Trump's involvement in foreign conflicts, or maybe as the one of two House GOP no votes on Trump's signature policy package, the One Big Beautiful Bill.
11: I'm not going to vote with the party if they're going to bankrupt this country.
10: With his signature federal debt clock on his lapel, Massey hasn't shied away from being the GOP opposition voice, even when it makes him unpopular in his party. He says constituents in his Northern Kentucky district don't want a rubber stamp.
11: There are people who may be registered to one party or the other, but when they go to the ballot box, they vote based on their beliefs and also do they trust the person? And I think I've earned the trust of Republicans, independents, and some Democrats.
10: Trump has certainly not been quiet about his displeasure with Massey.

0: This is NPR News.
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1: This is Buffalo, Toronto Public Media, NPR. It's 8:29. Traffic working fairly well. We took a look at that congestion along the 190 southbound. You're definitely seeing an occasional slowdown here and there beyond Ontario Street, but really not a bad ride at all this morning around Western New York with, for the most part, sunny skies right now, and things will get warmer. Temperatures getting into the 80s today, more like 78 along the Lake Erie shore. Well, the city of Buffalo is gearing up for another streetscape project. This time, it's a portion of the Main Street corridor. BTPM NPR's Ijaz Jasil has more.
2: Shovels are officially in the ground for the Middle Main Streetscape Project, a three-year plan to repave and revitalize one of Buffalo's most prominent commercial areas.
3: This is more than just a repaving. It's a transformational investment. It'll create a cleaner, more accessible, more connected Main Street corridor.
2: Buffalo Mayor Sean Ryan announced an investment of $70 million in mixed funding for the project, with the largest portion coming from the federal government. Congressman Tim Kennedy garnered much of the federal and state funding. He says that Main Street's rugged roads have caused thousands of dollars in damages to cars traveling through the area.
4: We should not have a Main Street that's in shambles, where you drive down the street dodging potholes and cracks and fissures.
2: The project, designed by DiDonato Associates, will focus on repaving the roads, improving safety and accessibility, enhancing green infrastructure and beautification, and improving quality of life along a 2.5-mile stretch of Main Street from Goodell Street to Kensington Avenue. As Deputy Mayor Benjamin Swainkamp noted, it won't be a surface-level project.
5: They'll be going down 2 feet, so it's a full reconstruction, right? It's not like a mill and overlay where they're going to go down a couple inches on the blacktop, right? They're going all the way down.
2: There will be some lane closures as work commences. The city will be holding a virtual meeting on May 28th at 5 p.m. to inform the public about what to expect. Ijaz Jasil, BTPM, NPR.
1: For the 14th straight year, Mercy Hospital in South Buffalo has won top recognition for its stroke care. BTPM's Michael Morozyak has that story.
6: From the bottom of my heart, I'm just so thankful for everybody who took care of me in this hospital.
7: Mason Vail suffered a stroke last year. He was only 20 years old and had his life ahead of him. He was studying for his commercial driver's license. He was playing basketball with his friends one evening, went to bed, and the following morning,
8: I woke up, I had a weird kind of pain in my head, and my arm kind of felt numb. I was dropping my phone out of my hand because I was trying to look up why my head felt that certain kind of way, and it kept falling.
7: He alerted his father, who was working outside, and was able to get his son to Mercy Hospital quickly. Doctors then worked to treat Vail's stroke using a technique called a thrombectomy, which targets and removes a blood clot from the brain. Jason Davies, a vascular neurosurgeon at Mercy Hospital, says it was pioneered in Western New York by Dr. Nick Hopkins.
9: You know, back in the 90s and early 2000s, he saw what we were doing in the heart. Somebody comes in with a heart attack, they'll go in and try to pull out the clot or open up the plaque, and we didn't have anything like that for the brain. And in fact, nobody that was doing neuro intervention would train him how to do things. So he went to the cardiologist and said, teach me how you do it.
7: Clinical trials followed, and by 2015, it became a common practice. Mercy Hospital is marking its 14th straight year that it has earned the American Heart Association, American Stroke Association, Stroke Gold Plus Quality Achievement Award. Mason Vail is one of their success stories. Now 21, he successfully got that CDL, a Class B license. His life is back on track, but he urges his peers to learn how to recognize the signs of a stroke.
8: I always, always, always tell anybody that I talk to, ever since it happened, even the little things, I absolutely spread the message of stroke awareness, but then also the message of appreciation of, you know, those around you. And so ever since it happened, and you can ask my mom, I will never hang up a phone call or leave a house without telling my family I love them.
7: Michael Morozyak, Buffalo, Toronto Public Media.
1: 8:33, moving on to sports. The Buffalo Sabres season came to an end last night with a 3-2 overtime loss in Game 7 of their series with the Montreal Canadiens. Rasmus Dahlin and Jordan Greenway scored for the Sabres. The Canadiens advanced to the Eastern Conference Finals against the Carolina Hurricanes. In the NBA's Western Conference Finals, the Spurs took Game 1 at Oklahoma City, defeating the Thunder last night. Game 1 of the Eastern Conference Finals is tonight. The Knicks hosting the Cavaliers. In baseball, the Yankees and the Mets were both winners. The Bisons off Monday. They're at Syracuse tonight. First pitch at 6:05.
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10: It's Morning Edition from NPR News. I'm May Martinez in Los Angeles, California.
11: And I'm Leila Fadel in Washington, D.C. Good morning. President Trump is setting up a nearly $1.8 billion fund that could award taxpayer money to January 6 defendants. The money is part of a settlement to end a case Trump brought against his own government.
10: NPR's Carrie Johnson has been following the case. So Carrie, Trump's a lawsuit against the government he leads was, I guess, the word I'm looking for, maybe unusual to say the least. So it sounds like this settlement is also unusual too.
12: Very much so. No one could come up with an example of a president taking his own administration to court until this year. Trump had sued the IRS for $10 billion after a contractor leaked his tax returns to the press back in 2019. But a judge in the case started asking some tough questions about the president being on both sides of this dispute. And this week, as a deadline loomed for Trump's lawyers to respond, they abandoned the case. The Justice Department says Trump's going to get an apology, but no direct financial payment. Instead, they're creating an anti-weaponization fund, $1.776 billion, to compensate people who have been targeted by the Biden administration. Trump talked about this fund with reporters yesterday.
13: This is reimbursing people that were horribly treated. It's anti-weaponization. They've been weaponized. They've been, in some cases, imprisoned wrongly.
10: So, Carrie, if the president is on both sides of this case and he says it's over, is anyone going to be able to object to it?
12: Nearly 100 Democrats in Congress tried. They filed court papers asking to intervene in this Florida IRS case. Matt Platkin is their lawyer.
14: If it is okay for a president to sue himself and then come up with a huge amount of money that he's going to pay for totally unrelated things, then there is no longer a point to Congress playing a role in the appropriations process. The Constitution says Congress appropriates money, Congress passes laws, the president must execute those laws.
12: Last night, the federal judge in charge of this case closed the door on it. Since the Trump administration moved to drop it and DOJ did not file any settlement terms with her to review, then after she dismissed the case, DOJ posted the terms of the settlement agreement online. Donald Sherman of Citizens for Responsibility and Ethics in Washington says this is one of the single most corrupt acts in American history.
10: So the new anti-weaponization fund, who is eligible to apply?
12: The acting attorney general, Todd Blanche, will appoint members of a board to oversee this fund, and Trump will be able to fire them without cause. Blanche, of course, is a former personal lawyer to Trump. He said in a statement, the machinery of government should never be weaponized against any American, and DOJ wants to right past wrongs. This fund is going to be created from a pool of taxpayer money. It's not clear the government will have to disclose who receives that money. And watchdogs say they're really worried that people who storm the Capitol on January 6, 2021 are now going to be in line for compensation. DOJ says this fund is going to finish its work in December 2028. That's shortly before Trump is scheduled to leave the White House.
10: One more thing. Any precedent for this enormous fund?
12: The Trump administration says President Obama did it years ago to compensate farmers who suffered racial discrimination over many decades. But people who worked at the DOJ say there are some big differences. A judge signed off on that settlement, and this settlement is three times bigger, and the judge here did not weigh in. Rupa Padacharya worked on these issues at DOJ. She told me Trump officials had moved to abolish these kinds of third-party settlements only to embrace them now. And she says this is an abuse of taxpayer dollars. Todd Blanche, the acting attorney general, is due on Capitol Hill today for testimony about the budget. And that may give us a hint about how Republican lawmakers will react.
10: That's NPR's Carrie Johnson. Carrie, thanks.
12: Thank you.
11: For more legal analysis of the settlement, we're joined by Harry Sandick. He's a former federal prosecutor. He is now a partner with the law firm Patterson Belknap. Good morning and welcome to the program.
15: Good morning. Thanks for inviting me.
11: I'm curious if you agree with the assessment we just heard from the Citizens for Responsibility and Ethics in Washington, that this is one of the single most corrupt acts in American history.
15: I do agree with it broadly. Nothing like this has ever happened before, for a president to sort of reach with his, you know, with one hand as the litigant and with another hand as the person who controls the government, and to take almost $2 billion and to intend to use it with almost no controls to provide, you know, settlements, I guess is what they'll call it, to people who were engaged in the January 6th insurrection. So this, I've never seen anything like this before.
11: You talk about almost no oversight. So we heard from Carrie Johnson there that the judge closed the case in part because the administration didn't file the details of the settlement. So the judge no longer had jurisdiction. And then hours later, the DOJ did share those details. How unusual is that?
15: It's very unusual because the government is supposed to conduct its business in the most transparent

0: commission that is obliged only to follow the wishes of the president. Also a red flag from the perspective of due process.
1: Will there be legal guardrails? I mean, will there be a way for there to be legal challenges to this fund?
0: Well, the problem with that is that the Supreme Court in recent years has very much narrowed what we call standing doctrine. So it is harder than ever before for an individual to file a lawsuit to challenge government action. There's some potential ways to do that here. Some have suggested maybe a claim under the False Claims Act against the people who filed the claims. That might be one route forward. But it's very hard for an individual to just file a lawsuit and say the government is acting improperly, asking the judges to stop it. And so it's going to present some challenges.
1: Has the Trump administration now opened the door to Democrats doing something similar if they come into power for people they believe are being targeted by Trump's Justice Department?
0: It does seem that way. What's good for the goose is good for the gander. And once we have a system that allows the president to use the judgment fund, which is meant to, for legitimate purposes of settling cases, it's not meant to create this kind of all-purpose fund for the president. There's no reason why people on the other side of the aisle can't do it. Of course, the best solution here would be for Congress to try to stop it, to say that this isn't what the judgment fund is for, and to prevent this kind of expenditure. It violates the 14th Amendment and is inconsistent with the president's obligations.
1: Was the settlement in the interest of the American people?
0: It's very hard to see how this is in the interest of the American people. The American people benefit from due process, from individualized determinations of justice, not from a sweeping fund that the president can use to pay people however he wishes.
1: Harry Sandick is a former federal prosecutor and a partner with the law firm Patterson Belknap. Thank you for your time.
0: Thank you very much.
1: This is NPR News.
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6: A powerful image from the 1989 Tiananmen Square massacre in Beijing. 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
1: Good morning, I'm Leila Fadil. Washington, D.C. shut down its streetcar line this spring, but if you were a real fan, you can now take one of the cars home. 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Bidding ends June 1st, and they're sold as is. The red and yellow paint still looks fresh, but some are missing parts, like an air conditioning unit or a door. And even if you fix it up, you still need rails for it to ride. 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
1: This is Buffalo, Toronto Public Media, NPR. It's 9:29. Hello there and good morning to you. I'm Jay Moran. Sunshine will be with us for a good portion of the day today, and it's going to be warm once again. Highs ranging from about 85 away from the Lake Erie shore, more like 78 down along the lake. Things will cool off, though. Tomorrow's high 64. Thursday's high only 58. Right now it's 69 in Buffalo. The process to appoint former Erie County District Attorney John Flynn as the next Town of Tonawanda supervisor is drawing criticism from good government advocates. As BTPM's Ryan Zunner reports, they see this as just another example of the democratic process being stifled when incumbents leave office early.
2: They know they have it in the bag. That's not democracy. That's not how an election should occur.
3: That's attorney Paul Wolf, a longtime government reform advocate who says the wave of incumbents leaving office early and letting political party leaders select a successor needs to end. Assemblymember and state Senate candidate John Rivera says he's signing on to two bills once again to close what he calls loopholes in the process to gain office. One would create special primary elections for any state legislature vacancies. The other would eliminate party nominations entirely for special elections.
4: Convenient resignation timing, you know, not having to petition. All these things mean, one, that candidates are not faced with the accountable voters that they should be accountable to, or that means that they're bypassing entire constituencies that they feel they'll never have to engage with.
3: Town of Tonawanda resident Marilyn Sozanski says while she's heard of party leaders selecting replacements elsewhere, she only recently learned Supervisor Joe Eminger's successor in John Flynn was already chosen.
5: I expected that our government was and our leaders were always going to be responsive and reactive to our needs and our values, but I don't think that's the case right now, and that really, really concerns me.
3: Flynn will go before the Tonawanda Town Board tonight at 7 o'clock, where its all Democratic council members will vote on his appointment for the remainder of the year. A special election with Flynn on the ballot will take place in November for 2027. Town Republicans are still searching for a candidate. Ryan Zunner, Buffalo, Toronto, Public Media.
1: And Mr. Flynn was, in fact, appointed as the new town supervisor last night at the board meeting. Meanwhile, Mercy Hospital is marking its 14th straight year as the recipient of the American Heart Association, American Stroke Association, Stroke Gold Plus Award. It's a recognition of their level of care for stroke patients. Among those yesterday celebrating was Mason Vale, who last year at the age of 20 suffered a stroke, but has since made a full recovery. He credits his father's awareness of his symptoms and the quick work of Mercy doctors with a successful outcome.
6: It's very important for other people my age to know that, unfortunately, they're not invincible. And it's very, very important and potentially life-saving for them to be educated on strokes.
1: Doctors say the technique they used, a surgical procedure going directly after the blood clot in the brain, was pioneered in Western New York and became a common procedure around 2015. Well, thousands of hockey fans quietly exited downtown Buffalo last night after their team, the Buffalo Sabres, fell in overtime to the Montreal Canadiens. BTPM's Jack Cruiser shares his post-game perspective.
7: There are so many ways to go with this conversation. One could turn negative and blame individual players for the series coming to an end at home last night. But for the Buffalo Sabres to make it to overtime of Game 7 of the Eastern Conference semifinal in 2026 would have been a dream come true to anyone offered that opportunity in November. The Buffalo Sabres gave this city something to cheer for in May, something that we haven't been able to say in almost 20 years. The Sabres gave this city hope again this season. It was a special group of people in that locker room in the organization this year. A group of people that will never be together again in the way that they were this year. They ended the drought. They won a playoff series and they forced Game 7 and overtime in Game 7 last night. The Sabres fall 3-2 to Montreal, but all I can say is thank you and lead with gratitude. Jack Cruiser, BTPM Sports.
1: The Canadiens now advance to the Eastern Conference Finals against the Carolina Hurricanes. That starts Thursday. The Western Conference Finals features the Vegas Golden Knights and the Colorado Avalanche. That begins Wednesday night. The NBA's Western Conference Finals began last night. The Spurs winning on the road at Oklahoma City in Game 1. In baseball, the Yankees edged the Blue Jays 7-6. The Mets blew out the Nationals 16-7. The Bisons begin a series at Syracuse tonight with the first pitch at 6:05.
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8: It's Morning Edition from NPR News. I'm Leila Fadel in Washington, D.C.
9: And I'm A. Martinez in Los Angeles, California. Elon Musk's lawsuit against OpenAI CEO Sam Altman is over for now. A judge hearing the case dismissed it on Monday. Musk's legal team argued that Altman and others, quote, stole a charity when they changed OpenAI's corporate structure several years ago. NPR's tech correspondent John Ruich was in the courtroom when the verdict was delivered. So, John, walk us through the verdict.
10: Sure thing. There were three claims in this case, but one of them was really the linchpin, and that was that there was a breach of charitable trust by Altman and OpenAI president Greg Brockman. And the claim went something like this. Musk helped start OpenAI 11 years ago as a nonprofit with a mission to develop AI for the good of humanity. Altman and Brockman later created a for-profit arm of OpenAI to raise money and attract hires. And in doing so, they moved assets and people into the for-profit arm, abandoned the original mission, and enriched themselves. The nine-person jury didn't really get into the nitty-gritty of the actual claims and instead tossed out the case on the grounds that the lawsuit was filed too late. It was beyond the statute of limitations. It took the jury less than 2 hours to get to that decision, and the judge in the case immediately agreed and dismissed the claims.
9: All right. I can't imagine Elon Musk was too thrilled by the verdict. What's his response been?
10: Yeah, Musk said on X that the judge and jury never actually ruled on the merits of the case, just on what he called a calendar technicality. And he said he would be appealing. Musk's lawyer, Mark Toberoff, put it in more grandiose, dramatic terms, saying the decision reminded him of episodes like the Siege of Charleston and the Battle of Bunker Hill, both from the Revolutionary War.
11: These were major losses for Americans, but who won the war? And this one is not over.
10: This one's not over. He declined to speak, though, to reporters about the appeal strategy.
9: All right. So I'm guessing OpenAI does not think it won on a technicality.
10: That's correct. That is not how OpenAI's lawyers see it. Here's lead attorney William Savitt.
12: It's not a technical decision. It's a substantive one. It says you brought your claims too late and you did it because you were sitting on them to use them as a weapon of a competitor who can't compete in the marketplace.
10: That's been part of their argument all along. You know, Musk left OpenAI in 2018 after a power struggle. That was well before OpenAI became a household name when it launched ChatGPT in 2022. In 2023, Musk started a direct for-profit competitor called XAI, and then the following year he filed this lawsuit. So OpenAI argued that Musk was really just trying to put a dent in a rival with this litigation.
9: So, John, where does all of this leave everyone?
10: Well, there's more to come, obviously, if there is an appeal. The stakes of this trial were pretty high. You know, if Musk won, it could have led to some major changes at OpenAI, including the ouster of Altman and Brockman from their leadership roles and the unwinding of the for-profit structure. That could have radically reshaped the entire competitive landscape. For now, though, this is in the rearview mirror for OpenAI. It is facing some challenges. It's spending tons of money, and there are questions about whether those investments are going to pay off in the ways that they might hope. You know, OpenAI has been a leader in AI chatbots and large language models, but now there's quite stiff competition. Also, there are widespread reports, which OpenAI has not confirmed, that the company is planning an IPO, possibly as early as this year. And so this outcome in court at this stage has got to be a relief to them.
9: All right, that's NPR's John Ruich. John, thanks.
10: You're welcome.
8: A Republican congressman from Kentucky isn't afraid to tell his party or President Trump no. That has made Thomas Massie a national figure and a target of Trump's at the same time. Now Massie is facing the toughest primary challenge of his career from former Navy SEAL Ed Gallrine. Kentucky Public Radio's Sylvia Goodman reports.
13: You may remember Massie as the Republican who led the fight to get the Jeffrey Epstein files released, or the one who's consistently opposed Trump's involvement in foreign conflicts, or maybe as the one of two House GOP no votes on Trump's signature policy package, the One Big Beautiful Bill.
14: I'm not going to vote with the party if they're going to bankrupt this country.
13: With his signature federal debt clock on his lapel, Massey hasn't shied away from being the GOP opposition voice, even when it makes him unpopular in his party. He says constituents in his Northern Kentucky district don't want a rubber stamp.
14: There are people who may be registered to one party or the other, but when they go to the ballot box, they vote based on their beliefs. And also, do they trust the person? And I think I've earned the trust of Republicans, independents, and some Democrats.
13: Trump has certainly not been quiet about his displeasure with Massey. On his social media feeds, he's called him a, quote, sick wacko, a complete and total disaster, and the Republican Party's worst congressman ever. The president has made it abundantly clear he wants Massey out, including when he came to Kentucky in March to loudly and proudly support his chosen candidate to take him on, Ed Gallrein.
15: Give me somebody with a warm body to beat Massey. And I got somebody with a warm body, but a big, beautiful brain and a great patriot. He's unbelievable.
13: If you're looking for where Gallrein splits with the president, you won't find it.
16: I'm 100% behind the president, what he's doing to turn our nation around.
13: Gallrein, a decorated Navy SEAL officer whose family are longtime Kentucky farmers, points to Trump's huge margins in Kentucky, which are even bigger in Massey's congressional district. In 2024, Trump won Massey's district by more than 35 points.
16: They support our president, all right, 1,000%. And now I'm going to represent them.
13: But Kentucky has a history of choosing contrarians. Think Senator Rand Paul, who's a strong ally of Massey's and has campaigned with him. Trump has called Massey Rand Paul Jr. Massey says he's stuck with his principles.

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5: 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Next time, here and now.
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7: Good morning, me Martinez. San Antonio Spurs superstar Victor Wembanyama is nicknamed the Alien because he's 7'4 with out-of-this-world talent. The name also fits because of how much he loves sci-fi books. So the San Antonio Public Library has a Read Like Wemby display, which includes books he's been seen carrying around. Wemby just had 41 points and 24 rebounds to lead the Spurs to a playoff win over defending champion Thunder, so it looks like he has plenty of time to read lots of scouting reports. It's Morning Edition.
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0: It's Morning Edition from NPR News. I'm Leila Fadel.
7: And I'm A. Martinez. Beef costs a lot right now. A pound of ground beef costs an average of $6.90 in April. A sirloin steak runs more than $14 per pound. Those are both up almost 20% from the year before. Some people are trying to

0: This isn't an isolated story. In another home, we meet Saeed Ahmad, who sold his daughter, 5-year-old Shaika, because he didn't have money for an appendicitis surgery that she needed. Little Shaika clutches onto her father, her small arms around his neck. He comforts her. In 5 years, when she's 10, she'll have to leave everything that's familiar to go to the home of the distant relative who's bought her to marry his son.
1: If I had money, I would have never taken this decision. But then I got scared. What if she died without the surgery? This way, at least, she will be alive. That is enough for me.
0: Afghanistan is reeling under one of the most severe hunger crises in the world, caused by aid cuts, the Taliban government's policies, particularly its restrictions against women, and natural disasters. It's a situation that is becoming more dire every day. We've heard from people in the community as well as an elder from the village that there's been an increased number of children dying in the past 2 years. He said of malnutrition.
2: Roughly 4 to 6 children die every month here, most of them from malnutrition. Child mortality has really increased.
0: Now, from past experience, we know that because these deaths are not actually recorded anywhere, the only place you can see the evidence of that is in the graveyard. So we've come up to the community graveyard. The graves aren't marked. There are no names. There are no details. But you can tell the smaller graves from the larger ones. So we've gone around this whole graveyard and we've counted the smaller graves. There are around 130. But what really stands out is that there is twice as many children's graves as adult graves. More evidence of an invisible wave of deaths among Afghanistan's children. And something that probably will never be counted, that will never be marked.
3: The BBC's Yogitha Lamai and team reporting from Afghanistan. 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
5: 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When data leads, evidence shows what works. 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
3: This is Regina Vaidyanathan with NewsHour, live from the BBC in London. The former president of Honduras, Juan Orlando Hernandez, has been found guilty of smuggling some 400 tons of cocaine into the United States, and he's been sentenced to spend the rest of his life in an American prison. But he managed to get a letter to President Trump in which he claimed he was the victim of lawfare and a witch hunt by what he's described as a vindictive Biden administration. And so within days, President Trump had controversially pardoned him, prompting an outcry among human rights groups and victims across Central America. Well, now the BBC's Will Grant's got an exclusive interview with Juan Orlando Hernandez, who's in hiding in the United States.
10: Meeting in an undisclosed location in the United States, at his request over security concerns, I sat down with Juan Orlando Hernandez and began by asking him about the pardon from President Trump.
11: There was a combination of operators at play from the deep state, as it's called, and a narrative created by leftist politicians in Honduras in tandem with left-wing politicians in Venezuela. There is a very strong connection between the two. What happened was that narrative turned into a campaign in which Democratic Party leaders also participated. But all of it was based on the testimony of drug traffickers.
12: Testimonios de narcotraficantes.
13: Former Venezuelan President Nicolas Maduro is here in New York City to face...
10: A month after Juan Orlando Hernandez was pardoned, the U.S. military forcibly removed Nicolas Maduro from power in Venezuela. He is now facing drug trafficking charges in the U.S. I asked Mr. Hernandez if he and Nicolas Maduro could be considered just two sides of the same coin. That is, both Latin American presidents with alleged links to organized crime. The only difference being the conservative could count on the support of President Trump, while the leftist could not. It's an argument he robustly rejects.
11: My case is totally different to Maduro's. If you review all the declassified cables, the secret communications between the U.S. Embassy in Tegucigalpa and the State Department, they say Juan Orlando is a man of his word. They also said, not only did he approve an extradition law, but he was also the first president to use it. We've never had such an effective anti-drug trafficking relationship than we have with President Juan Orlando Hernandez. It's the best we've had.
10: The evidence against Mr. Hernandez involved the case against his younger brother, Tony Hernandez, who was filmed in a meeting with one of Central America's biggest drug lords, Devis Rivera Maradiaga, one of the co-founders of Los Cacheros cartel. Why was the president's brother even at that meeting, I asked him.
11: What was he doing here? I ask myself the same question. It was a grave mistake. But at the time, the brand Los Cacheros was well known. But identifying the individuals involved wasn't easy because they were based in the north of the country.
10: Mr. Hernandez's party, the National Party, is now back in power in Honduras. However, he continues to face corruption charges at home. I asked him if he planned to return to Honduras.
12: Sí. Es parte...
11: Yes, the charges against me are part of the political prosecution against me by the previous regime in Honduras. I have no interest in returning to politics there. My interest is my family. I'll never get back these 4 years I've spent away from them, and in fact, I still haven't been able to see them.
10: If he does return to his country, the former president faces a challenge to persuade people that the years-long investigation into him and his family and the subsequent guilty verdict were all just a politically motivated campaign by his enemies.
3: That's the BBC's Will Grant speaking to Juan Orlando Hernandez, the former president of Honduras. Now, let's hear from the Gaza Strip. And recently, in the Buraj refugee camp, a rare cultural moment emerged from the utter devastation. An open-air art exhibition is called What Survival Left Behind. More than 60 young artists working through months of war and displacement have put on paintings reflecting memory, loss and fragile hope and some shelters have now been turned into galleries. Well, one artist has even transformed a tent into a space where children can come and draw. It's offering some hope there. Well, let's hear from 22-year-old artist Bassem Hales, who sent us a voice note from inside Gaza.
14: The paintings I presented in the exhibition were two pieces. The first painting was The Bearer of Shrouds. It featured a character I linked to the female form, because a woman is the keeper of emotions. Her feelings are always visible. I placed shrouds and children in her lap, because this war has affected everyone, the elderly and the children alike. So I multiplied the shrouds within the piece. I then linked it to the second painting titled Trace and Rifles. On that one, I focused on hurts and removed the facial features. As long as the hurt is in pain, the features remain hidden. The exhibition in general was beautiful. Each display expressed the artist's personality and the suffering they endured. From the beginning of the exhibition to the end, all 64 artists had paintings that told stories through colors, through depicted suffering, through the titles, and through the raw emotion. As a survivor, what did I leave behind? Honestly, I haven't experienced personal loss myself, but I wailed and mourned for the many people who have. I tried to express that through this artwork. In one of my Instagram posts, I wrote, "We are not just survivors. Art survived with us." How did art survive during this catastrophic times? It survived through our paintings, our drawings, our eyes, our fingerprints, and the trace we leave behind. We saw what every artist saw, the eye that witnessed, the hand that draws, and the heart that pours out emotions. Everything we live through, we embody and try to bring forth on a paper, in a painting, or through a message. Even if words don't reach people, they reach them through a drawing or an exhibition. Thank God it happened. Everyone expressed the things we lived through. This is the art that survived. I continued practicing art during the war. It's true, the tools were very simple, but I kept drawing, using charcoal from fires and paper from old books. When white paper ran out and became very expensive, I used a collection of books I had and drew on the covers and the inside pages. When tools became expensive, I turned to ink and the most basic colors. I kept practicing. I never stopped.
3: That's Bassem Hales, an artist in Gaza, ending this edition of NewsHour.
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19: They're talking about a $1 billion renovation.
20: Which is incredible. And that's, for a hockey arena in the South, right?
19: That includes hotels, that includes multi-use.
18: Skin in the Game brings you the fresh and fascinating business news in the world of sports, a multi-billion dollar industry that has an economic impact on all of us.
19: This week on Skin of the Game, Tim and I sit down with Tracy Hackler from Panini America to explore the explosive growth in sports collectibles. Well, what I love about the fact we're talking about trading cards, right, is it's throwback, at least for me, to a different era.
21: And one of the things that I've always loved about this industry, and it may sound pokey or corny, is like you can collect however you want to collect. Like you make the rules.
18: Coming up next on Skin in the Game, right after this.
1: Live from NPR News in Washington, I'm Korva Coleman. President Trump said yesterday he'd called off a U.S. military attack on Iran. He said that was at the request of Mideast allies who believe a peace plan is close. But last hour, Trump said he wasn't so sure.
2: I hope we don't have to do the war, but we may have to give him another big hit.
1: Meanwhile, the commander of U.S. Central Command is also testifying before Congress this morning about the military effort against Iran. This comes as the death toll in Lebanon continues to grow in that country, even though there's supposed to be a ceasefire between Lebanon and Israel. Lebanese officials say now more than 3,000 people have been killed in Israeli strikes since March 2nd. Several states are holding primary elections today. NPR's Domenico Montanaro has more.
22: There's six states that are voting, from Pennsylvania to the south in Kentucky, Alabama, and Georgia, to out west in Oregon and Idaho. We're really heading into the heat of primary season here. The race I've got my closest eye on tonight is in Kentucky, a congressional race where Republican Thomas Massey is in a fight for his political life because of his high-profile disagreements with President Trump, especially and including wanting those Epstein files released.
1: NPR's Domenico Montanaro reporting. Acting U.S. Attorney General Todd Blanche is testifying before a Senate Appropriations panel this morning. Lawmakers are questioning him about President Trump's new fund created yesterday that's worth nearly $1.8 billion. The money is supposed to go to people allegedly targeted by the Biden administration. Maryland Democratic Senator Chris Van Hollen questioned Blanche about January 6th rioters.
23: Simple question. Will individuals who assaulted Capitol Hill police officers be eligible for this fund?
24: Well, as it makes plain, anybody is.
23: Just let me know if they're eligible for the fund.
24: As was made plain yesterday, anybody in this country is eligible to apply if they believe they're a victim of weaponization.
1: Critics are describing this new fund as deeply corrupt. Less than a week after President Trump's visit to Beijing, Russian President Vladimir Putin is heading to China to meet with President Xi Jinping. The Kremlin says that the two leaders plan to discuss economic cooperation and key international and regional issues. NPR's Jennifer Pack has more.
25: China has become Russia's lifeline, increasing trade between the two since the Russian invasion of Ukraine, though the Chinese deny supporting Russia's war effort. In addition to deals, a Kremlin spokesperson says Putin hopes to hear firsthand information about Xi's recent meeting with President Trump. While for China, Russia's energy resources are important as the Strait of Hormuz remains effectively closed.
1: NPR's Jennifer Pack reporting from Shanghai. This is NPR.
26: Welcome to a new episode of Skin in the Game. I'm your host, John Simperman, with my co-host,
20: Tim Elshai. You paused there.
26: I did pause there because
20: so you didn't forget me.
26: I didn't forget you. I'm so glad we're together here in studio. You brought in a guest, and we're going to talk collectibles, trading cards.
20: Yeah, somebody I've known for a long, long time. John, something you and I haven't talked about until now. I actually broke into journalism, writing about trading cards for Beckett Baseball Card Monthly, and my editor was the guy we're going to talk to today, cool. Tracy Hackler, who today is the senior brand manager for Panini America.
26: Right. And the timing of this episode is impeccable because just in the last few days, there's been some record-breaking trading card news. Think about this. This is the secondary trading market. This isn't going to the card shop and buying your cards, your collectibles. This is the secondary market. Since really the first 3 months of this year, over $616 million has been traded with, yes, trading cards. Crazy.
20: Yeah. I mean, you think about like just the economic scale of pieces of card stock.
26: Right.
20: But as we're going to get into with Tracy, not all trading cards are physical cards anymore.
26: Right.
20: Right.
26: Right.
20: So,
26: but there were a couple. Here's what's really interesting. There were a couple of physical cards. Yes, in mint condition that were recently traded. Get this, a 1997 Kobe Bryant card was sold for $3.1 $7 million,
20: which is incredible. Do you have any idea what made it?
26: Yes,
20: quite so expensive.
26: It was a 1 of 30. They did a special color with it, and there were only 30 of these cards in all the world, right, in circulation. And then also there was a baseball card, Aaron Judge, his 2017 card was acquired for $1.95 million.
0: I mean, these are, you know, guys in this case who played in, you know, in the lifetime of us and, you know, probably in the adulthoods of us, right? Yeah. And probably most people listening, too. And it's so fascinating when you think about, John, the growth of the trading card market.
26: Right.
0: It used to be, yeah, you know, a 1933 Babe Ruth. Or
26: the old Honus Wagner card.
0: Yeah, Honus
26: right.
0: Wagner,
26: right,
0: Mickey right. Mantle.
26: Right.
0: You know, these old cards in mint condition, you know, that are so hard to find. It used to be those. And it still is.
26: But these are contemporary players.
0: Right.
26: Yeah, right. So we're going to talk and we're going to dig deeper into that conversation. So stay tuned for our interview with Tracy Hackler from Panini America. But before that, I just wanted to, Tim, talk a little bit about, you know, we do focus a lot on what's happening in the world of women's sports and what's happening with the growth and the explosion in some cases right. of women's sport. And in particular, the Women's Professional Hockey League just announced its ninth franchise in Hockey Town, Detroit.
0: Detroit. It checks all the boxes. Great hockey town. For whatever it's worth, and I think it's worth a lot, you can draw in a strong Canadian audience
26: sure,
0: in Detroit,
26: sure.
0: right across the border from Windsor. You know, facility, they've got the facility.
26: I got to say, it's a large facility
0: yeah.
26: because in talking to a lot of the executives, including our prior guests, Amy Scheer was on the program almost a year ago, and I'd encourage our listeners to go back and listen yeah. to that. They were really focused on buildings between 8 and 12,000 seats. Here, with the recent explosion of the women's game, they're now comfortable going into 18,000-seat
0: right.
26: arenas.
0: They're comfortable going into what, you know, what we would think of as NHL
26: right.
0: size arenas. Right. And that's what makes me so happy to see this. Well, it's one of many things that yeah. makes me see this. I mean, I'm glad this league's expanding, but I'm so happy they're expanding now into arenas that are large,
26: yeah,
0: like
26: well,
0: that, right? And they've already got that in the New York market, in New Jersey, Minnesota right?
26: Seattle. Another one.
0: Yeah.
26: But I do, you know, nine's a weird number. So I'm thinking I'm going to look into the skin of the game crystal ball here. I think there will be a 10th team announced. Any venture to guess where that team might be?
0: Well, I'm wishing and hoping you would say Buffalo, since we're sitting here right now. You are a man of Cleveland. Do you want to venture a guess or maybe
26: I'm
0: more
26: guess,
0: than a guess?
26: And I do have sources, although no one will go on record with me. You know, I am going to predict Hamilton, Ontario will be the 10th team in the league.
0: Which would be, again, an incredible choice. Big arena, practically a new arena, completely mm-hmm. refurbished mm-hmm. arena.
26: 16,000 seats.
0: Yep, 16,000.
26: Nice
0: you can draw from Buffalo. You can draw, of course, from Toronto, which also has a good, you
26: and
0: know.
26: And create a nice rivalry.
0: Right.
26: Right there.
0: Yep. I mean, it's worked in the Canadian Football League, like the Argos yeah. and the Ticats.
26: Right.
0: Incredible rivalry. If that's happening in football, you know it can happen in hockey.
26: Yeah. So stay tuned for that.
0: I sure hope
26: but
0: you're
26: But in the
0: right.
26: meantime, our friends in Detroit need to come up with a name. They need to come up with a logo. None of that's been divulged yet.
0: If there's a marketing person who's, you know, a fan.
26: No, it's going to be, so it gives the Detroit team an opportunity to create more news in the upcoming months. You'll see a logo. You'll see a name. I'm sure they're working right now on all that, including, and here's just a kind of a little bit of inside baseball. You know, the number one thing that a new team or a new property needs to figure out is coming up with a name that they can own that is trademarkable. So right now, I'm not sure quite the creative people are starting on the name. It's really more the legal team on what name can we own.
0: Yeah. I'm thinking of something we talked about before, but, you know, the Toronto Scepters and the a logo that was overlapping a little bit with the Taylor Swift.
26: Created some news.
0: Song. Yeah. Kind of fun news. But yeah, no, it'll be great to see what they come up with. And just, I mean, congrats to everybody involved there, the executives, the coaches, the players, especially the players. You know, we had Katie Knoll, you know, from Minnesota on the show last summer. What an incredible league.
26: It's on a roll. So as you said, kudos to the organization, the team, the players. So yes, Detroit is team number 9. I do predict, and you can hold me to this, I've been wrong once or twice, but I'm really thinking Hamilton makes a lot of sense, a lot of momentum behind that building and that market. So stay tuned here on Skin in the Game. We'll report back. But before that, we do need to get to our guests. We have Tracy Hackler from Panini America is going to talk all about the real big business of trading cards and collectibles.
0: That's right. And by the way, John, we should mention too, you're going to hear us in the interview allude to some legal action that's going on. People can look it up because this stuff changes and evolves depending when you're listening or watching. You know, Panini and Fanatics are engaged in a lawsuit that Tracy will acknowledge he's not going to dig into. The fact he's not a lawyer is going to play to his advantage here. But this is how competitive the trading card market has become. You've got antitrust lawsuits happening as, you know, these companies go after licenses and compete for licenses. So
26: you're saying it's evolved a little bit since we used to put trading cards in our the spokes of our bikes?
0: Oh, did you do that?
26: I actually did.
0: Oh, did you? By the time it got to me, people were like, oh, I'm going to collect these cards and hope they're worth something.
26: Right. And with that, let's get to Tracy Hackler from Panini America.
0: Thanks for joining us.
21: Oh, absolutely, man. Appreciate you guys having me on. This will be fun.
0: Oh, you got it. It's so, and I'm saying it's so great to reconnect with you too. And we'll get into your career history and maybe even a little bit about how you and I met, because you made a big difference in my career. But let's start with the big picture first, Tracy. The sports collectibles hobby has changed so much, not only over the decades, but I feel like over the last few years. What's your take on the health of the sports collectibles market overall right now?
21: Yeah, I mean, I think it's as healthy as it's ever been. I think the whole COVID pandemic era was kind of the line of demarcation of just a whole new frontier that launched with, oddly enough, the pandemic. And I think the rise of modern sports cards as recently as the 80s and 90s, I mean, the cards that moved the needle, the cards that got all the headlines were attic finds of vintage baseball cards, primarily some football, but vintage stuff. And as it turned into the late 90s, into the early 2000s, modern cards started to become a little bit more in vogue as well and chased. And then kind of just technology rose at a rapid clip from not just print technology and substrates, what the cards were printed on, but autographs and memorabilia and all those things kind of snowballed into this COVID era, unprecedented in terms of participants, people buying and collecting and trading cards, and just the overall amount of money that was being spent on cards was at a place it had never been before.
26: Hey, Tracy, John Semperman here. Thanks again, too, for joining us.
21: Hey, John.
26: It looks like you've gone from journalism into collectibles. You know, kind of give us a little bit of your trajectory to where you're at now with Panini.
21: Yeah, I mean, I grew up collecting sports cards with my brother Tim, and I think I started in 1978. I was like 8 years old and always knew that I wanted a career in sports, and I realized pretty early in my high school career that I was not going to go any further with my athletic pursuit. I loved journalism. I loved sports writing. I grew up in the Dallas area. We were fortunate to have one of the best sports sections at the time, back when newspapers were a thing, back when people read those and waited on their doorsteps every morning. So I wanted to be a sports writer, and I went to school for journalism. I was lucky enough to get an internship at the time it was called Beckett Publications, and they were the sports card authority, the Bible for sports card values and coverage of the industry. I got my start there as an intern in the summer of 1995. By December of that same year, they called me back full-time, and kind of my journey into this phenomenal, fantastic world of sports cards was born. And it's actually at Beckett where I met your co-host. And Jim was a writer, and he hit us up via, back in the day, people actually wrote letters on paper that they sent in the U.S.
26: Postal
21: Service.
26: Wow, that's a crazy thought.
0: Yeah.
26: Wow.
0: Yeah.
26: You had to write in order to hopefully write, right?
21: Yeah.
0: And to get a response, you put a self-addressed stamped envelope in there, too. Unless you got a phone call.
21: An SASE. And so Tim wrote and just wanted to be a contributor. For me, at that time, I was kind of just new in the company, but realized a lot about Tim, just his professionalism and his stick-to-itiveness or dedication. And so I put him to work writing feature stories for us, because at that time I'd kind of grown into doing baseball and football and basketball and all the magazines that we did. And And Tim was a frequent contributor to a lot of our titles. So I've always had a great respect for Tim and always enjoyed my interactions with him in my time I spent with him. But yeah, so that's how my journey into sports cards launched. And then fast forward 30 years through a bunch of different stops on the content side, on the marketing and advertising side, PR side, production and manufacturing side. If you would have told 8-year-old me that I was what I was going to be doing for a living, I would have told you were crazy. And yet, lo and behold, here I am. So just feel extremely blessed and still am filled with passion about this industry, the hobby. I got into it not because it was valuable, not because there was money to be made, but because I really loved all the lessons that you can learn about business, about life, about everything else that sports cards provides if you give it a chance. And so the fact that I'm still in this 30 years later has been pretty remarkable.
0: Tracy, first of all, before I even go further, thank you for the kind words. know how much I appreciate it. And, you know, I was telling John before we jumped on with you, writing for Beckett was transformational in my career, but it was also really cool because writing for Beckett Baseball Card Monthly and football, hockey, basketball, racing. I remember there was a racing magazine back in the day. What an incredible way to write about sports, but also write about collectibles, to write about something that was a hobby, you know, so a form of entertainment, but also a form of engagement, a hobby that people loved and still love so much. And that's my question for you. For somebody who, you know, collected cards as a kid or as a younger adult, and, you know, who stepped away from it, if they were to go grab a pack of cards now and open it up, what would surprise them?
21: Well, I think a lot of things would surprise them. Probably the cost might surprise them a little bit, depending on what pack they got. It is a little bit more expensive these days, but I think the payoff for that is what they might also find inside the pack, which is a better technology, whiz bang special effects from foil color to optochrome technology, memorabilia pieces of game worn jerseys or hats or bases or footballs or race tires. I mean, those are in cards now. Autographs, where we contract with athletes in all sports to sign autographs that we then put in packs. And sometimes it's a golden ticket. One of the big advances in the industry as a whole over the last several years, what we call a chase card, which is, or like a chase insert, which is a really rare kind of cool card that might only fall once per case or so of a product. And a lot of people go opening box after box looking for those chase cards. So it's just, technology is huge. The colors of inks and just the substrates, what the card's printed on, the effects it has if you tilt it in your wrist, a lot of those things would probably surprise in a pleasant way a lot of collectors who may have stepped away for a long time and came back.
26: It sounds like, because I've been following a little bit of this one-of-one kind of phenomena, it kind of reminds me, Tracy, of kind of the Willy Wonka golden ticket, right? Is that kind of that phenomenon and what's driving people? Yeah. Okay. Interesting.
21: That motivates a lot of collectors. And one of the things that I've always loved about this industry, and it may sound hokey or corny, is like, you can collect however you want to collect. Like, you make the rules. So if you want to collect your favorite player, your favorite team, you want to collect a certain color of this cool insert, and there's a green version, you want to collect all the greens.
26: Right.
21: Players that have your last name, players that have your first name. I mean, there's no rules. And so I think it's more than just the financial gain. It's always been that way for me and for so many other collectors. It's about the other kind of intrinsic qualities of a card that aren't always revolving around dollars and cents. I mean, yes, it is a lot of people's livelihoods are at stake, but it's also so much more than that, too.
26: Well, what I love about the fact we're talking about trading cards, right, is it's throwback, at least for me, to a different era, but it's also refreshing in today's digital era where I don't even have tickets now to sporting events because it's a QR code, right? So the ability to have something that you can touch, something that you can mount on a wall, something you could, you know, it's good to see us going back to that more, that tactile collectible versus everything digital, right? This is actually something you can touch.
21: Yeah, and I can't tell you how many times still today. I mean, I see people who will get a card that has a piece of memorabilia in it, a jersey, and they'll smell it, right? And they want to touch the jersey, and that tactile nature will never leave the industry. And I think, digital has been great in many facets of all of our lives, and there's a lot of convenience that you gain from that. But the traditional kind of in person, I want to feel it, I want to touch it, I want to smell it,
26: I want to trade it.
21: I want to trade it. Yeah. And the digital marketplace hasn't found a way to recreate that or to harness that the way that the in person exchange always will win. And so I think we get all the benefits of the technology and the internet while keeping the traditional kind of old-fashioned face-to-face feel of what we've always known.
0: A lot of trading card companies and collectible companies, including Panini, have entered that digital marketplace, you know, to varying levels. So, Tracy, for people who aren't familiar, can you describe what that looks like?
21: Yeah, absolutely, Tim. We've done a very robust business with our blockchain environment, our blockchain marketplace. We have a person that I work closely with here, Court Peters, who's dedicated solely to the blockchain space and creating digital collectibles. A lot of those are based on our physical products, and he sells digital packs. He sells individual digital cards, and there's a very healthy collector base for those. I think there's some crossover between physical and digital, but I think there's also, we found to be digital only collectors as well who invest a lot of money. It's just growing kind of month over month, year over year. It continues to grow. It continues to be one of our focuses here. And I think one of the things that's cool about the blockchain space here at Panini is the way that Court and his team can make the cards kind of come to life in the blockchain format that you don't really have that luxury when the card's in your hand. Yeah, it looks cool. And if the light hits the foil the right way, it's going to do a little dance for you. But on the blockchain side, it's just lit up like a disco, and you can turn the card there's just a lot of special effects that don't necessarily translate to the kind of in-person experience. And so I think we will continue to explore that space and take advantage of it and be a leading player in that space as it relates to trading cards.
0: Tracy, you know, on that blockchain platform or in that blockchain area, do you find that if you were to generalize, collectors are coming in purely to collect these digital pieces, or are they looking at them as like a solid investment?
21: That's a great question, Tim. I think just from my experience, I think most people are coming in to collect them, but some of our biggest blockchain participants are lifelong collectors who also see the appeal of having this investment piece as well. And there's definitely a market for them. And we see it every time Court releases a pack product that sells out in 45 seconds. And and the cards are immediately being opened and traded on the blockchain site. And it's remarkable to see. So I think a lot of those people are collectors at heart, but they also see the potential of investment upside.
26: I'm not a blockchain guy, Tim. I'm just trying to figure out in kind of layperson's terms here, Tracy. So they buy these quote unquote digital cards, right? How do they share those? I mean, are they putting them up on a projector in their game room? What's that kind of that emotional connection then that they have with these cards, digital cards that they now are in possession of?
21: One is that you own it. And it's usually on your phone or your device, your laptop. You have it forever unless you want to move it on the blockchain. The history, the transactional history of that card provenance is kept forever. So you can see when it was first opened and when it was sold, who bought it, when it was sold again, who bought it, the price. I mean, everything is there for everyone to see. But I think the overall lure, because they are cool, right? I never have to worry about a blockchain card getting damaged. It's not going to have a ding corner. It's not going to have a scratch on the surface. It's always going to be pristine mint condition.
26: Your mom's not going to sell them in a garage sale, right?
21: Right. I'm not going to put it in my bicycle spokes. So there's quite a bit of appeal to those. Like, I'm not the biggest blockchain guy, right, but I've got a few blockchain cards and I love them. I love to look at them. You can use your finger and drag and you can turn it around, look at the back. And
26: yeah,
21: it is a very cool element of the trading card industry that's really grown over the last decade or so.
26: We're here with Tracy Hackler, who's the senior brand manager of Panini America. And we're talking everything trading cards, both digital and physical. Tracy, what I've been following, and I'm really interested in your perspective on kind of the up and coming sports, who's hot, maybe who's not as hot, you know, and what are some of these emerging sports where you're seeing that translating to the collectible business?
21: I think I have to start with the WNBA. I think that sport, that league, its players have really skyrocketed over the last 3 years. Certainly it doesn't hurt when you have a draft class like Caitlin Clark and Angel Reese, followed by Paige Beckers and, mm-hmm, and Kiki Arifin. And I think this year's draft class with AZ Fudd and Olivia Miles and others, obviously Caitlin coming into the space brought a lot of eyeballs and really enhanced the league's following a great deal. And then kind of last year's class with Paige Beckers and Kiki and Sonia Citrone and some others kind of added more eyeballs to it. And now it's off and rolling. And so I think WNBA has been strong for us as a license. We're thrilled to have it. We've had great success kind of year over year. National Women's Soccer League, NWSL, is a new license for us this year. I think there's a lot of upside there, a lot of potential, a lot of superstars that people know from international play or playing in it. So we just kind of launched offerings on the NWSL side. It's been a early success. I think that will continue. And I think a sport like NASCAR has obviously been around for quite a while, but new young drivers are coming up and making an impact. We see it probably before a lot of other people see it because we see how people react to their trading cards. And so we can kind of get an early indication of how a driver might perform throughout the season, how the sport might perform overall compared to year over year. So, and then I think soccer across the board internationally and domestically is going to be a huge growth area this year, especially because the World Cup's in the U.S. and Canada and Mexico. I think it's a real opportunity for all the international leagues that the World Cup players will represent will all benefit from it. And obviously the World Cup is kind of part of Panini's DNA. So we're excited about that as well.
26: Well, it's so interesting that you brought up, you know, the WNBA and the National Women's Soccer League as well, because Tim and I spend a lot of time here on Skin in the Game talking about the growth and the momentum of women's sports. So that's reinforcement to kind of what we were thinking. But here's my question. Who's buying those cards? Is it demographically, is it women? Is it girls? Is it men? Is it boy? It just sounds like you may have doubled the amount of your target audience now also investing in collectibles.
21: Women's sports is not the only thing exploding, because we're also seeing a rise in the participation of women in the hobby. More women now than there ever have been.
26: Interesting.
21: At shows. You see them at the National every year. You see them influencing online. They've added such another dimension to the marketplace, and it's been so exciting to see. So I think, to answer your question, the bottom line is people are going to buy what they can make money on. And I think it speaks to the appeal and the popularity of the WNBA and the NWSL that you see more women collectors, but you also see the traditional collectors of football cards or basketball cards or baseball cards who see a real opportunity, not just to make money in these other women's leagues, but also to appeal to if they're hobby shops or they're online retailers, they need to have the inventory to appeal to those same people as well.
0: Tracy, the licensing landscape is obviously shifting straight across the industry. And anyway, you know, people have been paying attention to the news. know that Panini is in an ongoing legal dispute with Fanatics that's playing out in the courts and in the background right now. Not asking you to get into the legal specifics of that case.
26: Unless, of course, you want to. Right?
0: I mean, if you want to, but since I don't see an ESQ Esquire after your name, we'll skip that part.
21: Yes, I appreciate that.
0: You're good with that one. That. All right, but here's what I am wondering. How does Panini think about competing in an environment where those rights are in flux and even just broadening that out a bit more, where licensing is changing, there's a lot to go after, and there's increasing competition or tougher competition for it all at the same time?
21: Yeah, I mean, I think our DNA here is to do what we do best with what we have. And I think that's been our mantra since I started here back in 2010. We do our level best not to pay attention to any of the outside noise and just put our head down. We have such brand equity in all of our brands that have been around for decades. And so I think they're the brand tenets that we've built those brands on. Those remain the same. We continue to try to push the envelope creatively with technology, with marketing initiatives, and really just focus on what we can control. I mean, that's kind of the old coaching adage, you know, but control what you can control.
26: Yeah. And I guess, you know, and Tim, when I looked at Tim and Tracy, I guess for our listeners, you know, license versus non-license. And license, I don't want to say simply means, but that's an arrangement with the league to use their uniforms in their markets. And non-license, and I assume this is the case, Tracy, is really you're forming a partnership with the Players Association. Is that correct? And still doing their likenesses, maybe without the team branding.
21: With the players, yeah.
26: Right. And well, you brought up players. Where will and where does kind of name, image, and likeness come into this? And where do we see this kind of starting to go in collegiate sports? Maybe give me a little one-on-one on where collectibles stand now with name, image, and likeness opening up.
21: That's another part of our business that's really changed over the last several years as the whole NIL landscape has changed as well. We've tried to be on the leading edge of that even back in the day. And I think it's a bigger part of our business than it's ever been. And it usually or often provides our first foray into the relationships with these players that hopefully we have for their entire careers from when they're in high school now till when they retire and they're in the Hall of Fame for many, many of them. But it's a new frontier for sure. It's just so interesting kind of as a fan myself to watch and see how that has changed and the kind of money that's available now to these kids that was never available before. I'm married to a great woman who was a college golfer. And you know, she bemoans now that the NIL wasn't around when she was around because she thinks she missed out on some revenue, you know, and who's to argue with that, right? Like collectibles are a big part of the NIL space, but it's just one small part too, right? Because yeah. It's also car dealerships and fast food restaurants and all these other things that were never available, at least not legally, to these athletes. And to watch what it's done to some of the college sports, for me, like as a fan watching it, like I feel like every player is a one-year free agent. And,
26: right.
21: And yeah. if things don't, and that is such a wild notion to anybody who watched sports back in the day and players played their whole entire professional careers with the same franchise, let alone the college game.
0: We're here with Tracy Hackler, the senior brand manager for Panini America. Tracy, I want to ask you about the value of cards and specifically how collectors can find out how much what they have is worth. Nowadays, of course, I mean, there are apps that people can open up, scan a card and instantly get the value. Are those accurate? And even taking that just to, you know, widening that lens a bit, what are the best ways that people can assess the value of what they own?
21: Tim, I distinctly remember so many times back when I worked at Beckett and people, like whole sections of people wouldn't move their cards until the new Beckett came out because they didn't want to take a loss or they didn't want to sell for too low or you know, and so people would wait until their magazine came in the mail and they would get the magazine, they'd find their card and say, oh, it's got an up arrow and it's $5. And then people wouldn't move a card until the new Beckett came out. And obviously that's changed just so completely in the last 10 years or so with the kind of the advent and the proliferation of real-time data. It's really easy, or so much easier now, to find out what your card's worth because you have so much real-time data that's crunched and provided on your phone. And that's as easy as looking at one of the giant auction sites like eBay, and you can go check out completed auctions and see what your card or cards like the one you're trying to value have sold for in the last week, 10 days, 2 months. And then there's documented sales history of all the big cards, either on Beckett or on any of the various card pricing apps or cataloging apps. You've got auction prices from some of the giants in Golden or eBay, PWCC or whoever you prefer. It's not hard to find a really accurate price range of what you're trying to buy or sell within a few seconds.
0: Right. And then as with the stock market or anything else with fluctuating values or prices, every sale drives the next sale, right? Just like, I mean, even like real estate,
21: for sure,
0: essentially, right? If people want to understand it, just think of it that way.
21: 100%, Tim. And it's also the market itself is so swiftly changing too. It's like you can have a card of a relative unknown and they have a 3-touchdown, 180-yard performance. And the next day it's double, triple, quadruple in price. It's that part of the business is maybe not talked about as much, but the way that element of the industry has changed probably goes underreported. I still, like, as a guy who was around before all this, right? It's like to think that prices could change on a card during a game, during a first quarter. It's remarkable. A guy hits a great shot at the buzzer and his cards will shoot up in value immediately. It's just, it's been fun to watch. Absolutely.
0: Do you find too, Tracy, if a player has something that happens outside the game, it happens off the field, whether it's good or bad, can that drive the price of a card a bit up or down?
21: It can, for sure. I mean, I think any of those off-field incidents, to your point, I mean, I'm trying to think of an off-field incident that would increase a card value. Maybe like
26: a
21: life-saving.
26: Travis Kelce getting engaged to Taylor Swift, I would think that would increase the value.
21: Well, that is a good point, but that is a good point. But I think the value of his went up when he started dating her.
26: Right.
0: Like, yeah.
21: Like a Hall of Fame, sure. Like Hall of Fame announcement would be, I guess, technically an off-field thing. But absolutely, Tim. Like it's collectors are human too, and if they see something that they don't like or that doesn't mesh with who they thought they were collecting, you will see cards being unloaded at fractions of the price. And
26: so, Tracy, this is great. I was hoping to go down this little bit of a rabbit hole, and we, you know, everybody always talks about, you know, the unicorn, right? The Hannes Wagner card, right? Mm-hmm. Have there been any recent kind of examples, or is there, or are there other unicorns out there?
21: You do see now more than ever. And that's one of the things that it was a real indication that things were changing during the pandemic, is it was the first time really that a modern era card or cards were generating millions of dollars in secondary market sales, whether it was the Luka Doncic 101 NBA logo man card or the Giannis Antetokounmpo logo man autograph rookie. I mean, those cards were bringing just ridiculous, what seemed like ridiculous money, because prior to that time frame, and Tim can attest, like those types of dollars were spent for the Hannes Wagner stuff or the Mickey Mantle graded nines. And during the COVID explosion, you started to see for the first time those modern era cards bringing that kind of money and interest. And so I think you have those types of cards in just about every year, whether it's take any of your superstars, your Lucas, your LeBrons, your Mahomes, and you get that one-on-one card that has the autograph or a piece of a jersey he wore in the Super Bowl, and you'll see big money paid and a lot of eyeballs on it. And it, a lot of times it's just a matter of who has it, when they're going to surface, and where are they going to sell it. Now more than ever, modern era cars, you get those kind of golden ticket type cars that we talked about earlier.
26: Yeah.
21: Every year that will surface.
26: And we're talking millions of dollars in some cases, correct?
21: Absolutely, yeah. And again, prior to the COVID explosion, I hate to keep referencing that, but it was such a kind of a line of demarcation from what it was to what it is now. And that was the first time really that 2, 3, 4 year old trading cards were generating millions of dollars in secondary market sales. You just never really saw that before.
0: How does the global marketplace play into this? You know, I'm thinking about, you know, great baseball players from, you know, Japan, for example, you know, and there have been great baseball players from, you know, all corners of the globe for as long as any of us have been watching the game. But Tracy, as you're describing it now with, you know, with the marketplace being as global as it is and the ability to buy and sell internationally and going back to, you know, blockchain collectibles, the ability to, you know, sell something instantly and transfer ownership instantly. So how does interest from countries around the globe play into the marketplace that's based here in North America?
21: Well, I think it plays a huge part in it. I think you've seen that. I mean, for years, like Australia is always a big basketball country, and Asia has always been kind of into soccer and basketball. But I think you see the marketplace now is more global than it ever has.

0: down to the North American way of collecting, which there was a learning curve, because obviously the kinds of cards that we've made in North America for years and that we've kind of perfected with the technologies and the memorabilia and the autographs, those weren't always available over there. So they've had to kind of change the way they collect, but it's so much easier now than it ever has been to do that. So you see all the cards that are popular here, all the sports, they're just as popular over abroad as they've ever been. And I think that the growth area international for sports like soccer, for tennis, we see a robust international market for, we have a deal with Jannik Sinner, who's the number one ranked tennis player in the world. And a lot of international people are buying his Panini cards. But to go back to the soccer and the women's sports that we talked about, NWSL, the WNBA, Major League Wrestling, Professional Fight League, like we see that international audience because there's so many international participants in those sports. They find their players and they find their American cards and they buy them and they trade them, not just in their home countries, but also over here. So it's growing kind of every day probably. And the sophistication of that consumers has grown so much as well.
1: And Tracy, as we wrap up here, I just one more question on this kind of this international landscape. You know, Panini is a global company. Are there sports, you know, that are completely random or foreign to the American or Canadian market that Panini is producing sports, you know, from other countries? It just for our listeners, are there some random sports out there that one wouldn't think would have a collectible card industry, but it does?
0: A great question. Man, I'm trying to think just real quick.
1: Well, and is it cricket? Is it rugby? Is it something even more obscure than that, that you would not think of it being having such fandom?
0: A Tour de France maybe could be one that not a lot of people might realize there's cards for, but we're in that space. And then the other ones that you bring up are compelling as well. But
1: what's that Lance Armstrong? What's that Lance Armstrong card worth now?
2: Speaking of, off the field of play.
0: Right, his values may have fallen in that time. Yeah, a time long ago, of course.
2: Surfing, skateboarding. I'm just keeping. Job's got me thinking here. You know, and we can name it again. Great sports. Athletes. Yeah, great athletes from all. Yeah. All right, before we let you go, sure, Tracy, we're going to bring you back to a question that I think everybody at some point in their life can relate to or know somebody who can, and it's going to be a nice place to wrap our conversation because it brings it back to, at least for the three of us, where we probably all started. I'll give you a scenario. Okay. So let's say we're at our parents' house and we have to either empty it out or we you know, find something from our childhood. We find a box full of baseball cards. We find a box full of hockey cards. And, you know, they're from the 80s or 90s or early 2000s, whatever they're from. And we want to find out what they're worth and figure out what we could potentially do with them. What are the best steps to take?
0: I think initially, if you have a kind of a rough idea of what you're looking at and you can turn it over and you can see, okay, this is this brand, this from this year. The first thing you probably do, I would do, go to eBay real quick and just kind of look around and see what something, I've got this Gordie Howe card. What year is it? What card number is it? I would kind of search it up and see what's it worth. Are there ones like it? And then I think I would probably do a little research that way. Take the box. You need to find somebody you trust, okay? Because you never know what could be hidden in that box. It may all seem like kind of not cheap. They could all seem like cheap and expensive cards, but you might have one that's an error card that was really valuable, or it might have one of the golden ticket cards in there that you might not know. So I would maybe find a local hobby shop in your area that you trust, and then maybe reach out to them. And they will certainly have more information for you, can kind of lead you in the right direction. They could even tell you, yeah, these are cool. These, we're not buying them. I worked at a shop for about a year and a half, Roadshow Cards, and they have shops across the country. And I worked there. The number of people that would come in with like a late 80s, early 90s cards, and we had to break their heart every time and tell them, not only are we not going to buy these, but you're going to have a hard

0: time getting anything of value out of these, just because, Tim, as you know, it was the overproliferation, overproduction era. And so that's always a tough conversation to have. But I think educate yourself as much as you can. Find somebody you trust that might can steer you in the right direction just on what you have and what the best maybe methods of either liquidating, if you want to do that, restoring, grading, you might want to do that. I guess it also depends on what your goals are. If you want to keep them, if you want to get rid of them.
1: Very good. And protect those cards, right? Like find, you know, go to, I'm guessing go to your local hobby shop and yes. You know, get whatever you need to put them in the, you know, in the right kind of sleeves or the right kind of.
0: Exactly. Tops, yeah. Right? And any hobby shop worth its salt is going to help a customer when they come in and say, hey, I don't know what I have. What is this? Right. And they should be able to like say, okay, these two are good. These 300, not so good or whatever it is. Right. But, and information is so readily available now with the click of a few buttons. So there's no reason not to have at least a broad understanding of what you're looking at, what you're holding and what you have.
2: Well, I, for one, am going to head down to the basement and see what I have now. I'm motivated. I don't think I have much, but this'll at least be a catalyst, maybe to clear out the basement.
1: As long as it wasn't late 80s or early 90s.
0: Yeah. If it was earlier than that, you're good. If you have any Hannes Wagner, Mickey Mantle, Babe Ruth, let me and Tim help you out.
1: I know a guy. All right, well, Tracy, listen, this was awesome to have you on the show. Thank you so much. Great to reconnect with you.
0: Sir, man. I really appreciate it.
1: Yeah, great to introduce you to John and to everybody out there. So, Tracy Hackler, Senior Brand Manager of Panini America, thank you for joining us on Skin in the Game.
0: Hey, thank you, guys. Appreciate y'all.
2: Thanks, Tracy. Be well.
0: All right, buddy. Thanks. All right, John, you too.
2: Boy, Tim, it brought back a lot of memories of trading cards and collectibles, and the industry is still, actually, it's not even still, it's continues to grow. It's crazy.
1: Yeah, I mean, and just to hear, like, two things jumped out at me, John. One was just how vibrant the industry is right now. And I knew that. I've although I haven't collected in a long time, I have gone to some sports card shows. I've taken my nephew. I've gone out of interest. Visited, you know, Dave and Adams Card Shop, which is, you know, started in Buffalo, has a huge store right outside of Times Square in New York City. You walk in there, right there, that's, you know, instantly you can see how big this is. That jumped out. But also, you asked Tracy a question. What does the demographics of this market look like now as women's professional sports are exploding? We're also seeing more women come into the sports collecting hobby, which is fantastic.
2: Right. Because, you know, you think of the stereotype of baseball trading cards, right? And you see those images of kids with their bikes and mostly boys, you know, trading cards on the cul-de-sac. But it's not that. And that is right. That's the past. The present is cross-generational. The present is, you know, all demographics and walks of life. It's really exciting to see how the growth of women's sports, you know, on the ice or on the court is now translating to also growth in the licensed product, that being in this case collectible trading cards.
1: When, you know, when Tracy talked about how, you know, that in the nearly instant availability of, you know, card values also impacts, you know, how quickly those values change. So somebody has a 3-touchdown game on Sunday by, you know, Sunday afternoon, by Sunday night, Monday morning, that player's card value is jacked up. That's and people great. Are buying and selling
2: it's
1: it.
2: It's like a commodities market.
1: Exactly. Yeah, exactly. Yeah. And, you know, so I'm sitting there thinking, you know, people choose, you know, who they want on their fantasy football teams, right? So the 3-touchdown game means your fantasy team had a better chance at winning. There seems to be these correlations now between, like, that instant gratification, in a good way, of fantasy football or any fantasy sport and collecting cards, right? So something that was always kind of a fun way as a kid collecting to learn how to invest, to, you know, to target what is it that I want? What do I want to keep?
2: Right.
1: What do I want to sell? What deals do I want to make? You could see that play out in fantasy sports. Now you're seeing it play out in real time in collectibles.
2: Well, what's interesting too, and I think we both went there, and I'm glad you went there with Tracy as well, is how does off the field behavior or off the field news, you know, affect the value of their card? And right, you know, we talked about You know, we talked about Lance Armstrong. We talked about, obviously, you know, Travis Kelce with his, you know, all of his fiance.
1: Yeah.
2: You know, someone like an O.J. Simpson, right? What was, how did that affect the value, either higher or lower, of their card value based upon what was happening off the field?
1: Right. When you get notoriety, I'll give you an example. Damar Hamlin from the Buffalo Bills a few years ago, you know, when he essentially had a cardiac episode on the field, his heart stopped on the field. Thankfully, you know, due to the work of great medical professionals around him, his life was saved and he was back, you know, the next season, he was back out on the field. It's a story that, you know, a terrible, heartbreaking story that had a great ending, right? How would that affect, how did that affect Damar Hamlin collectibles, right? And I'm not sure, he wasn't a prominent player. I don't know how many cards there were out there of him at the time, right? But knowing that, you know, that type of notoriety, that type of attention can impact the values of cards.
2: Now, yeah. Right? I did stump Tracy a little bit on what obscure sports globally, you know, are there trading cards for?
1: Right.
2: And I didn't think of a Tour de France trading card. But Tim, let's just think about here, right? On Skin in the Game, oftentimes we brainstorm new business ideas, right? You know, I'm thinking, what about journalists playing cards or trading cards?
1: Oh, there's been congressional trading cards. There was a congressman long retired now that I knew. You know, who, and again, this guy was in the United States Congress. He had made it to the height of professional politics. This dude is so excited when he got a trading card. That's what got him excited.
2: So like there's senators and Congress people who have their own trading cards?
1: There probably still are, but you know, I'm talking a long time ago, but, yeah, he thought was like, I really made it now that there's a trading card. Let me give you my.
2: Right.
1: House of Representatives trading card.
2: That's so classic. That's classic. Well, it was great to talk to Tracy from Panini. But Tim, as we wrap up this episode, I do need to ask you, do you have a favorite card? And I guess the other way I could word this is, if you could only be stuck on an island, deserted island, with one trading card, who would it be?
1: I do. It's very personal to me. I'll just tell you what it is and you'll see why. So I have a 1933 Babe Ruth card.
2: Wow.
1: From the trading company Gaudy, Goudey. I got it from my grandfather, who used to collect these cards. And he did exactly what generations later people hoped hadn't happened, which was he stuck them on his bike spokes.
2: Mm.
1: I've got about 100 1933 Gaudys, including Babe Ruth, every single one of them. Has a hole through the middle,
2: it's
1: rounded
2: character.
1: Corners.
2: It's character, yeah.
1: But the Babe Ruth card of all of them was the one ripped into four pieces, so it's taped together.
2: So do not go on eBay. Do not look at what a mint 1933 Babe Ruth card would be worth today.
1: Yeah, my daughter's college tuition. How about you? Same question. Do you have a favorite card?
2: For me, with trading cards, you know, and as a kid, I'd collect them and we'd trade them and put them on the bikes, all that. But for me, I always had the most affinity for, as you know, I'm a Cleveland baseball fan. So all the old Cleveland Indians players, many of the players in the 70s, 80s were not good, but I had an emotional connection to those players.
1: Yeah.
2: So I always valued those players and those cards more than the Yankees or the Red Sox or the Dodgers, because those were my guys, right? I do need to tell you, I had, from all my cards growing up as a kid, right? I had all my boxes of cards. Who knows what was in those? I go away to college. I come back home, look for my cards. And about 6 months ago, my mom had a great garage sale and all of my stuff was sold.
1: Which, by the way, that's the one question I wish I had asked Tracy. Does that happen anymore? You know, I mean, because there was a time, and it's the time frame you're talking about.
2: That's right? A dime. If you can find, and that's why I love garage sales, just because you can find the diamonds in the rough.
1: Right. Does that evade people? Does that elude people? And do they sell the cards still at a garage sale? Or are they immediately going online? Like Tracy said, go to eBay, get the value, go try to sell it to a dealer. Question for the next conversation. But before we wrap, John, Lynn Bader, our executive producer, just sent a note over. $750,000 would be the value of a mint 1933 Babe Ruth Gaudy. Admittedly, far more than my daughter's college tuition, even for 4 years. You could send a family to Ivy League college for that much money.
2: Well, I'm glad that you didn't have that card, because you probably wouldn't be sitting here doing Skin in the Game with me right now.
1: I'd just be wearing a custom suit. I'd be right here with you.
2: Thank you, Tracy Hackler from Panini America, for joining us here at Skin in the Game today. Tim, thanks for the great guest. And thank you for listening and watching. Until next week.
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5: Immigration consultants like Tatiana Cabrera say they're seeing more interest in people coming to Canada, but warn there are still many hurdles to overcome.
6: It's not sort of a free-for-all type of an application, but I think it's still worth attempting for many people who see that they have either parent, grandparent, great-grandparent who may have been born in Canada.
7: UPD responded to a reported serious concern based on credible information and followed established police procedures. According to court filings from police, the students only had a photo to identify the person who made the threats.
4: News without spin, context without noise. 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
8: Hello, I'm Dr. John Torrey from Buffalo State University. Thank you for listening to BTPN NPR, WBFO and WBFO HD1 Buffalo, WOLN Olean, and WUBJ Jamestown, a service of Buffalo, Toronto.

0: Despite housing being historically unaffordable, a growing number of Gen Zers are becoming homeowners. And get this, half of them are single buyers.
1: I'm the only one on the mortgage. I'm taking care of the mortgage, so it's in my hands to figure out the rest of homeowning.
0: I'm Scott Detrow. We will discuss how Gen Z is pulling this off on All Things Considered from NPR News.
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3: There's a lot of poor record keeping. 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There's a lot of gasoline that's being used that isn't properly accounted for. And there are a lot of people with take-home vehicles.
4: That's Erie County Comptroller Kevin Hardwick. He's outlining just a few of the issues his office found when conducting an audit of the county's vehicle fleet.
2: From paper trails to public impact, this is journalism that stays with the story and with the community it serves. 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
6: It's Here and Now. On June 4, 1989, China's communist leaders ordered soldiers into Beijing's Tiananmen Square, bringing a violent end to 6 weeks of peaceful pro-democracy protests. In the aftermath of that massacre, an unarmed man bravely stood alone the next day in the main road outside the square, halting a column of tanks for several minutes. The dramatic image, captured in TV footage and photos seen around the world, became an instant symbol of individual courage and nonviolent resistance in the face of state oppression. Chinese authorities initially claimed no one was harmed in the crackdown, but the Chinese Red Cross reported an estimated 2,600 deaths. Now, on the eve of the anniversary of that fateful night, a new documentary screening at U.S. film festivals called Tiananmen Tonight chronicles the story of the student protests and how CBS News shared their story with the world. Bester Cram is one of the co-directors of the film, and he joins me now in studio. Welcome, Bester.
7: Thank you so much. Great to be here.
6: First off, I want to ask you, it's been 37 years since the Tiananmen Square protests and crackdown. Why tell this story now?
7: Well, it's history fades and history gets misrepresented. In fact, you led off with the notion about Tank Man and June 5th, which is actually what an awful lot of people think Tiananmen was all about. And in some respects, Tank Man is a great symbol, but is not the full story.
6: So your film shows that Dan Rather, the anchor of CBS News, was determined to report from Beijing on the emerging student protests in the month of May, despite pushback from CBS executives. What was going on inside CBS at the time that created this tension between network executives and the journalists seeking to tell the news?
7: Cutbacks. Financial cutbacks was what was going on. There was a pressure for CBS to regain its number one position in terms of news ratings, which it had ceded to NBC. But I think most important was the fact that there was this atmosphere that a new owner had brought, which was going to change the way in which the news was going to be reported. That being less money available for less resources available, really, to be used on the field. Ultimately, what happened was there was a chase for a news story. And Tiananmen came out of that as a result. There was a sense that we need to find the next big news story that's going to keep us on the map, that's going to capture the imagination of an American public hungry for news and hungry for news the way that CBS wanted to deliver.
6: You know, that's a really interesting tension that you just brought up, because you say how CBS was searching for the next big story. They did find these protests led by students that were an organic thing that happened within China. CBS News certainly didn't create it. But by covering the story, by having their world-known anchor, Dan Rather, on the ground, in the square, you know, mixing with the students, actually, in fact, seemingly sleeping on the ground with the students and really embedding himself in these protests, it did shine a light on these demonstrations and an international spotlight and understanding that it would not have otherwise had. And so you do delve a bit into the way in which news attention can shape the way a story happens, can kind of change the tenor of a protest.
7: Well, I think you're absolutely right. The whole presence of news gatherers and reporters essentially adds a new sense of importance to the work that anybody is doing. And if it's a protest, if there's dissent being offered, you know, there's a need for clarity of what that message is that's being given. And the message changed. Tiananmen began really as kind of a funeral service, in a sense. It became as a recognition for the fact that a leader had passed on, a leader that many Chinese students in particular felt was kind of the possibility of reform. And in some respects, reform was kind of the word of the day and the word that had been for quite a while in this democracy movement that exists in China during that particular period, particularly 1987, 88, and 89, leading up to Tiananmen. There was a sense that life as a student needed to be improved.
6: You're talking about the death of Hu Yaobang, who was one of the Communist Party leaders who was seen as a relative liberal, as a potential reformer. The students had hung their hopes on him. So when he died, they came out into the streets to commemorate him. And then, as you show in your film, the movement morphed then into calls not just for reforms of the Communist Party, but outright calls for democracy. You also show how the presence of U.S. TV cameras forced English-speaking students to come to the fore, to become spokespeople. They quoted Lincoln. They quoted the Declaration of Independence. They built a papier-mâché statue that looked like, you know, the Statue of Liberty. And they made signs that were in English. So it wasn't just for the Chinese leaders to see. It was also for the world to see.
7: Most dramatic is the fact, and it's in the film that we show, and I think for many people, it's really one of the most instructive aspects of what took place. Over 3,000 Chinese students and workers went on a hunger strike. And this lasted for 8 days. It was astounding, the amount of organization that it took to be able to care for 3,000. As people got ill, other people then came in and took their place. And it changed the whole nature of the way in which the Chinese movement and the people who were a part of it, as well as the Chinese country itself, began to look upon what was taking place.
6: Your research for this film, you went through hundreds or perhaps thousands of hours of CBS archival footage, and you interviewed not only Dan Rather, but one of his important producers, Susan Zirinsky, who went on later to become the president of CBS News. And your film holds up CBS News's coverage of the Tiananmen Square protests as sort of a pinnacle of the best of television broadcast journalism. What made it so special?
7: Well, I think what made it special was that there was a long tradition within CBS to essentially uphold very high standards in terms of the way in which they looked upon the responsibility of journalism. And every single one of the people that you mentioned felt, in some respects, a personal responsibility to the team that was essentially covering any particular story. They felt that, in some respects, that responsibility that they had to the role of journalism and what they were as journalists was being challenged, was being essentially restrained. And it was not unlike what we experience today, where there are cutbacks, where there are changes in terms of ownership, where there are changes in terms of priorities. I mean, we live in a very fluid situation right now when it comes to the role of journalism and essentially what is even considered to be journalism. And I think there was a standard at CBS that said journalism just isn't one person writing a story. There is a group of people that go through a very in-depth editorial process where they're holding each other accountable, where they're doing extraordinary fact-checking, but they're committed to being there where the story is happening.
6: You also get into how Chinese authorities in the aftermath of the crackdown declared a professor named Fang Lizhi, a Chinese intellectual who had been sympathetic to the student protesters. They declared him the black hands behind the protests and they ordered his arrest. The CBS News team on site ended up aiding him in getting refuge in the U.S. embassy, which is a definite breach of the media's typical role as a neutral observer of the news. What did CBS tell you about their decision to help this activist?
7: We were curious about whether or not this really did cross this line. Certainly, Fang Lizhi was, as Susan Zirinsky says, you know, we were not heartless in terms of our feeling about what was going on. I think that, you know, in the end, it asks that question, which every journalist must ask is, you know, when do you stop just covering the story and need to change and become a part of the story? And you don't plan for that. You don't know it, but somehow you figure it out at the moment. And it may be on the battlefield. It may be some other time when, you know, there's a situation where someone's life is being threatened. But most often, I think it has to do with creating issues which require moral clarity.
6: So in the decades since the Tiananmen massacre, China has definitely gotten richer, but the system has not gotten any more democratic. And yet you end your film on an optimistic note with hope that eventually the reforms the protesters called for might someday come to pass. Is that realistic?
7: So the story of Tiananmen is a story of a moment in which there was a really extraordinary response that represented a large feeling of Chinese people feeling there was a need for change. That has been squashed. Classic authoritarian exercise of power, creating fear so that there is no response to bring back that feeling. What's happening right now, and you're so good about describing this yourself in terms of, you know, the current regime that exists there is until it changes, until there's new leadership there, there is not going to be any change. And there is a whole population that is not even aware of Tiananmen that's growing up in China. But as a feeling, Tiananmen is a representative of a larger feeling, which I think is a feeling within the core of humanity, which is the idea that, you know, independent thought and the ability for liberty is something that is universal for all of us.
6: Bester Cram is co-director of the new documentary, Tiananmen Tonight. Bester, thank you for joining us.
7: It's great to have a conversation with you, Indira. I enjoyed it very much.
6: It's Here and Now.
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10: Sunshine mixed with clouds at times this afternoon, with daytime highs approaching 80. Cloudy skies expected tonight. Thunderstorms likely. Lows dip down to about 54. Chance of thunderstorms tomorrow. High of 63. Mainly cloudy skies. 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I'm meteorologist Derek Height. Currently 77.
11: This is National Native News. I'm Jill Freitas. In January, at least five Native American men were detained by Immigration and Customs Enforcement during immigration raids in Minneapolis. As other reports of Native Americans being mistaken for undocumented immigrants continue, federal lawmakers have introduced a bipartisan bill to improve the Department of Homeland Security's interactions with Native Americans when they're providing citizenship. KUNM's Jeanette Didios has more.
12: The Respect Tribal IDs Act would require DHS working with the Bureau of Indian Affairs and tribal nations to create training for officers to better detect and respect current tribal IDs. Democratic Senator Ben Ray Lujan of New Mexico says ICE agents are breaking the law.
13: My Native American brothers and sisters who are American citizens are being held by ICE agents because these agents do not recognize tribal IDs. And that's why we need this legislation.
12: Lujan says tribal leaders have voiced their concerns about ICE agents detaining their tribal members near their reservations.
13: I'll remind you that some of the first awareness that we had about ICE agents going after Native American communities happened in New Mexico, down in Mescalero and also in the Navajo Nation, and it's happening in other parts of the country as well.
12: The Department of Homeland Security said in a statement that ICE agents acknowledge and recognize tribal ID cards as proof of citizenship, and there have been no ICE operations on tribal lands. Lujan says it's hard to collect data on the number of Native Americans who have been detained by ICE because DHS will not release the data. Meanwhile, some legal scholars are raising concerns about a case brought by the Trump administration that's before the Supreme Court and how it might undermine birthright citizenship among Native Americans. For National Native News, I'm Jeanette Didios.
11: A national organization called the Courage Project shines a light on acts of bravery, both big and small. This year, a group that works to bring attention to Alaska's missing and murdered Indigenous people is in the spotlight. As KMBA's Rhonda McBride tells us, Data for Indigenous Justice is one of 16 organizations nationwide to receive this award.
14: The steady beat of the drum is what you hear at many events involving Data for Indigenous Justice. Funders for the Courage Project, like the MacArthur Foundation, say this award was created to recognize neighbors helping neighbors.
15: When I first started doing this work, people wouldn't even meet with me.
14: Charlene Akpuk, known by her Inupiaq name, Akpuk founded Data for Indigenous Justice to bring attention to missing and murdered Alaska Natives.
15: It shouldn't be courageous to say the things that we're saying and to ask the questions that we're asking.
14: Doug Modig is a traditional healer who says it is never easy to speak truth to power.
16: There aren't very many people that have that kind of courage because it's so rare. Reminds me of a wolverine. They'll take on a bear.
14: Wolverines, Modig says, are fearless when it comes to protecting their territory.
16: Why don't they just give up? They're not going to make it because they're so small. But the truth is, courage isn't about size. Courage is about the content of your heart.
14: Akpuk says heart is exactly what her team brings to their work. She says their commitment has helped to uncover critical information about unsolved cases.
15: I've come to learn with a lot of guidance from my elders that this role is called being a story keeper.
14: Akpuk says it is a sacred responsibility to care for the stories that families share. She says they are the bravest of all, that long after the marches end and the drumbeats fade, they must live with these stories and carry on. In Anchorage, I'm Rhonda McBride.
11: And I'm Jill Freitas.
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27: Dear Reverend, for years I've been a parishioner at your church on Franklin Street. But when I saw President Fillmore back in his pew, unrebuked for signing the Fugitive Slave Law, it left me no choice. I cannot consent that my name shall stand on the books of a church that will countenance any pro-slavery presidential candidate.
26: Millard Fillmore did a lot for his hometown, helping found the University of Buffalo, Buffalo General Hospital, and even, as a young lawyer, defending an escaped slave. But as a U.S. president trying to head off civil war, he signed an 1850 law making it a crime to assist fugitive slaves. And for that, Sally Hawley and many other Buffalonians never forgave him. It's part of our heritage in Buffalo, Western New York, and the Niagara Peninsula. For more, go to btpm.org.
28: 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More at strawberry.me/public. 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
30: And I'm Scott Tong in Washington, D.C. This is Here and Now. Rural central Illinois is a sea of corn and soybeans. But in between, solar farms are popping up like little islands, harvesting, well, electricity. Solar is a big part of the state's push to get 40% of its electricity from renewables in the next 4 years. But is there enough land to go around for the farms and the solar panels? As part of our Climate Solutions Week, Here and Now's Chris Bentley visited some farms to learn more.
31: Bryant Parker opens the gate of his trailer in Dunlap, Illinois, and lets his flock out to pasture. 75 sheep step out, gingerly at first, then shuffling as a herd toward green fields. If they notice the rows of solar panels overhead, the sheep don't show it. They're too busy chowing down.
32: Your sheep seem happy out there.
33: Yeah, they're doing what they always do, man. They like eating grass. As long as they got good, clean grass in front of them, they don't matter to them where they're at.
31: Where they're at is a 7-megawatt solar farm in Peoria County that came online late last year. It sits on about 35 acres of what used to be corn and soybean fields. These panels produce enough electricity to power about 1,200 homes. That's small as far as power plants go. But Illinois is seeing a boom in community-scale projects like this. And they all need someone to mow the lawn. Parker, who runs Tin Can Farms out of nearby Glassford, says he had been looking for somewhere for his growing herd of sheep to graze when he noticed solar farms popping up in the area.
33: And I kept looking at them thinking, man, if that's a lot of grass that could be ate, right? Like, there's something that could be done with that. I am now fattening my lambs using somebody else's grass and getting paid in the process.
31: Parker cold called solar companies until he found Angie Burke at Pivot Energy, the developer of this site. She says Parker's flock provides a service.
0: So we want good establishment of vegetation on site to avoid erosion concerns. But then we also don't want the vegetation to get too high so that it's shading the solar panels and we're losing energy production. So sheep kind of meet in the middle and strike the right balance there.
31: Pivot has dozens of community solar projects around the country. Almost all of them combine solar power and farming in a practice called agrivoltaics. Sometimes it's cows grazing around the panels, but it's usually sheep. Burke says goats, on the other hand, have a tendency to climb where they're not supposed to and chew on wires.
0: Yes, it was attempted, and I think enough lessons were learned that we've defaulted back to sheep.

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0: right? Because we are resilient, because we embrace hope, because we hold on to the belief that life is worth living, it is worth fighting for, that we can work our way to a better tomorrow. You know, I see that in their reclamation of that word, right? It's just like the latest iteration of it to me.
1: Mm-hmm. Jesmyn Ward, thank you so much.
0: Thank you.
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2: This is Fresh Air. Cellist and composer Tamika Reid has a distinctive sound, both as a player and a writer. Jazz critic Martin Johnson says her instrument is uncommon in jazz, though no longer rare. Reid, who won a MacArthur in 2022, has two new recordings out, one as a side woman to pianist Greg Taborn, also a MacArthur winner, and another with her long-standing quartet. Martin says her music often has a bounce to it, as if her cello can exaggerate and accelerate the sound of a walking bass. But the bounce, he says, is only the beginning.

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3: Well, expect some showers and thunderstorms tonight with a low of 55. Those showers will last into the early morning hours tomorrow. Then eventually we'll see some sunshine tomorrow with a high of 64. Sunshine around on Thursday with a high of 58. And on Friday, afternoon showers with a high of 66. Right now in Buffalo,

0: gente, pues, daba vueltecitas, podía negociar.
1: Before, the sex workers stood right on the street, and their clients could slow down, they could loop, they could negotiate. Now, in parts of Tlalpan, the sex workers are separated from the street by the bike lane, and in some cases, even huge concrete planters.
0: A las compañías les perjudicó porque se han empobrecido el 70%.
1: Madrid says their earnings have dropped by 70%. The municipal government did not return our request for comment, but the mayor of Mexico City has said this is a major infrastructure project that connects dozens of communities. To Madrid, this is the city turning its back on a piece of history.
0: A ella la reubicaron hace 37 años.
1: 37 years ago, as neighbors complained about sex workers in their part of town, the city created a zone on Tlalpan Avenue where prostitution is tolerated. At the time, it was an earthquake-battered, seedy part of town. The sex workers took up residence there, and as the years went by, the area got better, rents went up. The World Cup, says Madrid, is the perfect excuse to turbocharge gentrification. If she were a foreigner, she says, she wouldn't come to the World Cup.
0: Se van a quedar en hoteles de cinco estrellas.
1: They're going to be staying in five-star hotels and eat in nice restaurants.
0: Pero a quien perjudicas toda esa gente,
1: but you're hurting all of those people who have lost their jobs. The protesters move across the city shouting, "We want a place to live. We don't give a damn about the World Cup." Sandra Montiel walks under an umbrella. She's 50. She's been a sex worker for 30 years. It's a dangerous job. She survived an acid attack. I ask her if it wouldn't be easier to find clients on the internet. She shrugs. We're used to the streets, she says, and most of the sex workers are older, so they don't have the skills, nor, quite frankly, she says, the youth to attract clients online. They've defended their block before, she says, and they're ready to do it again.
2: Entonces, pues, la lucha sigue y seguiremos en este camino.
1: The fight continues, she says, and we will remain on this street. Ada Peralta, NPR News, Mexico City.
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6: And tomorrow on What's Next, Kelly Clem of Hospice Buffalo and Palliative Care Buffalo talks with us about the differences between hospice and palliative care. She explains that palliative care can help patients manage chronic illness at any stage, while hospice focuses on comfort and support during the final months of life. The conversation also addresses some misconceptions about hospice care and the importance of emotional and spiritual support for patients and families. 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Well, join Jay first thing in the morning with Morning Edition, then spend the whole morning with him as he continues past Morning Edition and into What's Next. That starts at 11 tomorrow on Buffalo Toronto Public Media. Showers and thunderstorms tonight with a low of 55. Early showers tomorrow, then gradually becoming sunny with a high of 64. Right now in Buffalo, we have sunny skies and 82 degrees. 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
7: 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I'm Juana Summers.
8: And I'm Scott Detrow. Minnesota has become the first state to ban prediction markets. These are the sites that allow bettors to place wagers in elections, the word choice of politicians, and military strikes, among other things. Within hours, the Trump administration sued to block Minnesota's new law. NPR's Bobby Allen joins us to discuss how the suit is the latest sign of a growing rift between the federal government and the states over the future of prediction markets. Hey, Bobby.

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4: .549 at Buffalo, Toronto Public Media. Looks like our major roadways have cleared up of any major congestion this afternoon. All the traffic advisories from NITEC are clear at this point. Forecast calls for showers and thunderstorms tonight with a low of 55. Some of those showers stick around early tomorrow, but it'll eventually become sunny tomorrow with a high of 64. Sunshine on Thursday, high of 58. Afternoon showers around on Friday with a high of 66. The holiday weekend, should we talk about it? Saturday and Sunday, Monday, we've got rain clouds on all of those days. But it's early yet. Who knows? We might have some sunshine on those days. Highs in the 60s all weekend long. 85 right now in Buffalo.
5: 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I'm Scott Detrow.
6: And I'm Juana Summers. Today, President Trump issued a long-awaited endorsement in the Texas Republican primary runoff for the U.S. Senate. That election is May 26th, but voters are already casting ballots. Trump endorsed Texas Attorney General Ken Paxton over incumbent Senator John Cornyn, who's running for a fifth term. Houston Public Media's Andrew Schneider has been following the contest, and he's here now. Hi.
7: Hello.
6: So, Andrew, tell us how the president explained this decision.
7: Well, Trump said in a post on Truth Social, "I know Ken well, have seen him tested at the highest and most difficult levels, and he is a winner." He pointed to Paxton's support for ending the filibuster and also passing the Save America Act. That's President Trump's bill aimed at making dramatic changes to the nation's voting systems, including requiring documentary proof of citizenship at the time of voter registration. He also said that while Cornyn is a good man and Trump has worked with him in the past, Cornyn hadn't supported Trump when times were tough. That likely refers to Cornyn's statements opposing Trump's candidacy during the 2016 and 2024 elections and Cornyn's Senate vote to ratify Joe Biden's victory in the 2020.

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0: 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The maker of Arc'teryx outerwear, Salomon shoes, and Wilson tennis gear raised its revenue growth forecast for the year. American Sports is that parent company. 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Ticker symbol AS climbed 2% even. 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It owns Mako, body shops, and Meineke mufflers. Also Take 5 Oil Change. Forecasting profits for the fiscal year are going to come in below expectations. Driven Brands Holding slowed 7.1% on the day. Bonds down. Yield on the 10-year T-note. Pay attention. This is coming back tomorrow. 4.65%. 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
0: This is Marketplace. I'm Kai Rizdahl. It is not getting any cheaper to run a college. According to a higher education price index from the asset manager Common Fund, university operating costs were up more than 3.5% last year. That outpaces inflation for 2025, which, if you check the CPI, the consumer price index, you know, was 2.7%. We will leave tuition increases for another podcast, but the fact of the matter is that higher education is in need of revenue, and they are increasingly finding it, or some share of it anyway, in something called executive education. Rob Mandelbaum had the story for Bloomberg Businessweek. Rob, it's good to have you on.
5: Oh, thank you for having me. It's a pleasure.
0: Would you please, just so we all know what we're talking about here, explain executive education?
5: Sure. Executive education usually comprises sort of short courses that you can take, you know, as a company leader. They don't count for credit towards an MBA or anything like that. It's sort of like continuing education for the C-suite, right? It's different actually from what they would call a professional degree, which might be an executive MBA right. program or a specialized master's.
0: And as you point out in this piece, even though there have been these kinds of programs for a while at very, you know, named schools, they're now sort of becoming more relevant in the revenue sphere. Talk to me about that for a minute.
5: Sure. Well, business school just gets more and more expensive to operate with each passing year. And you can only raise money through tuition or school appropriations or legislative appropriations by so much. And business schools are desperately looking for alternative revenue streams to finance sort of their marquee MBA programs and their undergraduate programs and things like that.
0: Are schools good at this? I mean, look, a lot of schools teach really well, and a lot of schools do research really well. Do they do this specific kind of thing well?
5: They do it well. I don't think that many schools do it particularly profitably. I think they do it well from a content perspective, but I think it's very challenging for a school to turn this into a real revenue stream. Teaching executives is very different from teaching undergraduates and graduate students, and a lot of the faculty

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1: This final note on the way out today, in which I do believe corporate speak has hit a new and all-time low. Standard Chartered, one of the big banks over in the UK, does most of its business in Africa and Asia. It announced layoffs today, 7,000 people, about 15% of its workforce. Here is the money quote from the CEO on a call today. It's not cost-cutting, he said. It's replacing low-value human capital. That's what he said. Sunil Maharaj, Jordan Manji, Janet Wynn, Olga Oxman, and Virginia K. Smith are the digital team around here. I'm Kai Rizdal. We will see you tomorrow, everybody. This is APM.
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0: I'm David Lombardo, and you're listening to WCNY's The Capitol Press Room. On today's show, we'll assess the availability of wheelchair-accessible vehicles operated by companies like Uber and Lyft, and consider what can be done to promote more accessible rides. Then we'll highlight a proposed expansion of teen mental health first aid training, which is intended to prepare teenagers to assess when their peers may be suffering and in need of help. And then we'll check in with state lawmakers Michelle Hinchey and Emily Gallagher, who are pushing a bill to criminalize actions by company executives that lead to physical catastrophes. And finally, we'll chat with the state's new chief AI officer and learn about her mandate to oversee the use of artificial intelligence technology by state agencies, including disclosure requirements and when it shouldn't be used. It's all coming up right here on WCNY's The Capitol Press Room.
1: Live from NPR News in Washington, I'm Ryland Barton. The Senate has advanced a bill that tries to force President Trump to end the Iran war. The measure still has to pass the House. It would require Trump to either gain congressional approval for the war or withdraw troops. The vote showed the growing number of Republicans defying the president's wishes on the war. Louisiana Republican Senator Bill Cassidy flipped to support the measure. Cassidy lost a primary election over the weekend after Trump endorsed his opponent. The president is endorsing Attorney General Ken Paxton of Texas over incumbent John Cornyn in the U.S. Senate race. The move gives Paxton an advantage as early voting takes place. Democratic nominee James Tallarico says it doesn't change anything for him. The Texas Newsroom's Blaise Ganey has more.
2: In response to Trump's endorsement of Paxton, Tallarico says that no matter his opponent, he's ultimately running against, quote, the billionaire mega donors in their corrupt political system, unquote. A May poll released by the Barbara Jordan Policy Research and Survey Center at Texas Southern University shows Tallarico tied or within a point of either Republican candidate. Tallarico says he is unbothered by Trump's move because his movement is to make Texas for working people and not about party politics. If Tallarico wins in November, he'd be the first Democrat elected statewide in Texas in three decades.
3: For NPR News, I'm Blaise Ganey in Austin.
1: The U.S. government has agreed to permanently drop tax claims against President Trump. It's part of a deal to resolve Trump's $10 billion lawsuit against the IRS over the leak of his tax returns. The U.S. is, quote, forever barred and precluded from examining or prosecuting Trump, his sons, and the Trump organization's current tax issues, according to a one-page document posted on the DOJ website. And the Council on American Islamic Relations is calling on law enforcement to boost presence around mosques after yesterday's deadly shooting at an Islamic center in San Diego. NPR's Jason DeRose reports.
4: Kerr says the attack in Southern California is the consequence of years of anti-Muslim rhetoric. The group says that as mosques and other Islamic institutions face heightened threats, law enforcement must do more. Kerr wants increased patrols and increased coordination with community leaders to protect worshipers. The civil rights organization is also calling for an end to politicians demonizing Islamic beliefs. It points to, among other things, the creation of an anti-Sharia law caucus in the U.S. House. According to CARE's most recent civil rights report, complaints of anti-Muslim bias are on the rise nationwide. Jason DeRose, NPR News.
1: More than 17,000 people are under evacuation orders as wildfires threaten homes in Southern California. The Sandy Fire in the hills northwest of Los Angeles has consumed more than 1,300 acres. The fire is 5% contained and the cause is under investigation. Firefighters are also battling a blaze on Santa Rosa Island off the Southern California coast. This is NPR News. The Nigerian military says 175 Islamic State fighters have been killed over the past few days in a joint operation with the U.S. A Nigerian military spokesperson says the strikes also destroyed weapons, checkpoints, and financial networks of the militants across the northeastern region of the country. It follows the killing of a local leader of the group late last week. Colombian folk singer Toto Lamomposia died Sunday at age 85. She was a respected practitioner of Afro-Colombian traditional music. NPR's Felix Contreras reports.
5: She was born Sonia Basante Vides, but the world knew her as Toto Lamomposina. She was from Colombia's Caribbean coast near a town called Mompox, from which she took her stage name. She came from a musical family that specialized in the Afro-Colombian traditions of that area of the country, a combination of heavy percussion, indigenous flutes, and call-and-response vocals. In 1993, she recorded an album for musician Peter Gabriel's Real World Records that catapulted her to international audiences. And in recent years, she became a popular collaborator with a new generation of Colombian pop and folk artists. Felix Contreras, NPR News.
1: An Australian farmer found a live frog in a bag of lettuce. The farmer was preparing dinner for his three housemates at the time. Supermarket chain Woolworths has apologized and is investigating with suppliers how the frog was not detected earlier. The frog was christened Greg and was released near the house. You're listening to NPR News from Washington.
6: 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This is NPR.
0: One of the great promises of ride sharing in New York when it was authorized about a decade ago was that it would create a new mobility option for people with disabilities. But in practice, they haven't always been a meaningful option, which was underscored by a recent report from the New York Lawyers for the Public Interest that found that companies like Uber and Lyft are severely lacking when it comes to wheelchair accessible options. For more on the report and what sort of response is warranted from state policymakers, we're joined on the Capitol Press Room by two of the authors of this report, and they are Justin Wood, Director of Policy for the organization. Thanks for making the time, Justin.
7: Absolutely, our pleasure.
0: And we're also going to hear from Iman Rimawi Doster, the senior community organizer with the group's Disability Justice Program, as well as being a disabled rider. Welcome to the show, Iman.
8: Thank you for having us.
0: Well, before we get into your findings, I'm curious if there are state or federal laws that govern or should be governing how ride-sharing companies need to operate when it comes to accessibility, because I could imagine the government has a legal responsibility to promote, say, accessible modes of public transportation, but are there any requirements in law for private actors like an Uber and Lyft?
7: The short answer is no. There is minimal regulation in New York State for giant, really profitable rideshare, or as the state calls them, transportation network companies like Uber and Lyft being the two largest. Localities do some regulation, and New York City has some regulations on accessibility and other aspects of the for-hire vehicle industry. But in the state, the regulations are minimal. And that's despite back in 2018 and 2019, the state did convene an accessibility task force for the industry. And there was a report issued, I believe, in 2019, in which the task force, including some disabled riders, made recommendations. But as far as we know, those have never been implemented or followed through by the state. So the bottom line is our testing showed that throughout most of New York State, there simply are no wheelchair accessible services provided by giant profitable companies like Uber and Lyft.
0: Well, yeah, as part of your testing, you found that in New York City, there are more than 106,000 licensed for-hire vehicle operators, and about 7% are wheelchair accessible. The picture is much bleaker outside of the Big Apple when we think about upstate communities. What are the practical implications of the status quo? What does that actually mean for people who, say, require a wheelchair and are looking for a for-hire vehicle for help getting around?
8: It just means less accessibility and ability to move around the city and going even farther out of the city if you have something going on there. So for someone like me, for example, who has a dynamic disability, which means it changes up from time to time. Sometimes I use a walker. Sometimes I use a wheelchair. Sometimes I use crutches. Sometimes I use a cane. So it honestly depends on how my body's feeling, because I have lupus and I'm a double amputee. But oftentimes I've seen that not only can I not find a wheelchair accessible vehicle, whether I'm using my walker or a wheelchair, but if I can find one, the wait times are very, very long. And so we're trying to find ways to make it more accessible for people to get around. And so, you know, oftentimes the city talks about how, yeah, we want to get disabled people jobs. Well, how are we supposed to get there? Are we supposed to teleport? Like, so that means that we need to make sure that the system is working for everyone in an equitable way, but also not just have one or two or the 7% of wheelchair accessible vehicles. Like we need more of that. And so that people can get where they need to go when they need to go there.
0: Well, why is it important for a private company, in this case, a for-hire vehicle, to be the answer? Why shouldn't this simply be part of the broader public transportation landscape? Why shouldn't this be something that we expect from, like, an Access a Ride program? Shouldn't this responsibility fall to the state? Or is there a reason why we should be turning to private operators like an Uber or a Lyft to fill the gap?
7: Privatized transportation options, especially in parts of New York State and even New York City, where there aren't a lot of public transportation options or paratransit services, or if those paratransit services aren't available throughout a county or area or operate during limited hours of the day, which our understanding is often the case, that private transportation may end up becoming a real lifeline for anyone who doesn't own or drive a car, a private motor vehicle themselves, and especially for people with disabilities or older New Yorkers who can't drive a vehicle for any reason. And so these services do fill in those gaps in many people's lives. There's a large percentage of New Yorkers that don't drive. We also find that paratransit services, which are public transit services for people with disabilities and those who can't use mass transit, are also often seeking to contract with companies like Uber. Mm. And if companies like Uber aren't incentivizing their drivers, their providers, to purchase, own, and operate wheelchair accessible vehicles, then that's not an option for public paratransit services to sort of integrate these services into their offerings as well. So we think that increasing the number of wheelchair accessible vehicles is really important, and that companies like Uber and Lyft need to do their part.
8: With traditional paratransit, there's often a limit on your freedom to travel. And so with going with, you know, the traditional accessible ride, you have to book your trip a day or two in advance. And if you don't have a life that's very like structured and scheduled like that, like mine, where it fluctuates, it changes, I don't always know what my day is going to look like. And so having Uber or Lyft or any other for-hire vehicles involved in this actually gives us a bit more freedom. And I don't know anyone without a disability who lives their life in that kind of structured way. So if we have that freedom, that means we can take all kinds of jobs. We can do all kinds of things that would give us more opportunities with our lives. And if we do it in that little structured, you know, traditional ride where you have to book it a day or two in advance, there's a lot less freedom with that. So that means Uber and Lyft has to be involved in this so that disabled folks like myself have the freedom to live our lives.
7: So we also think it's important that this huge industry helps to support public transit and paratransit. And one solution is for companies like Uber and Lyft to pay a modest surcharge into a fund that could both incentivize individual drivers to operate wheelchair accessible vehicles and zero emissions vehicles, but could also help support the public transit infrastructure, the paratransit services, which, you know, public transit systems are often having trouble operating, and really help pay their fair share to build the transit infrastructure we need throughout the state to have more accessibility and more operating hours, more service area.
0: Well, yeah, Justin, you're alluding to legislation that would push a $1 surcharge on for-hire vehicle rides anywhere in New York to fund accessible electric vehicles. This is anticipated to raise more than $250 million on an annual basis just from the Big Apple, but only, I believe, $10 million would be guaranteed for appropriation to that Green Accessible Vehicle Fund. Why the big chasm between revenue and spending? Is that just to make that more palatable to policymakers who would love to have money dumped into the general fund? Or is there an expectation that that money could also be spent or would be spent on public transportation and improving that at the same time?
7: Yeah, I mean, the way the bill that we are fans of would divide up spending would be largely up to an authority, which would have representatives of drivers, representatives of riders with disabilities, representatives from municipal governments. And we did include some sort of target earmarks for how that spending might be appropriated throughout the state in the bill. But all of that money would go to the goals of promoting an accessible and zero emissions fleet, as well as the transit and charging infrastructure necessary for that. So we do think this bill, the Green Accessible Transition Act, is a really reasonable and modest step that would actually go a long way, given, again, the size of this industry and sector in New York State. And there's a good model for it already in New York City, where the taxi industry, the yellow cab industry, does have an accessibility surcharge on every ride. And that goes into a fund called the Taxi Improvement Fund, which then helps, again, promote wheelchair accessible vehicles and help train and compensate drivers for operating those vehicles. So this is already a tried and true method. We think that Uber and Lyft, which are far larger, should pay a similar share to the taxis.
0: And you frame this as something that's Uber and Lyft will pay, but ultimately with any surcharge, it is being passed along to the riders. So can you talk about why it's in the public interest for the users of these systems to invest resources into these accessible options?
7: Yeah, I mean, we think, again, the surcharge is fairly modest given what the average Uber and Lyft trip cost a rider. We are interested in finding ways to make sure that these revenues come from the company and not from not simply passed along to riders and sort of imposed on individual drivers. And from the driver's perspective, and again, these are often moderate or low income drivers who are struggling to make ends meet or struggling with low pay from companies like Uber and Lyft. For the drivers, this fund could really make a difference in helping them purchase modern wheelchair accessible and zero emissions or hybrid vehicles. And often those vehicles, I mean, going back to the zero emissions aspect, especially with gas prices rising as we speak, those vehicles we know are cheaper to operate in the long run and have less fuel and maintenance costs. It's just that for drivers, they may need help meeting the upfront cost of purchasing or leasing such a vehicle.
0: Well, unfortunately, that's all the time we have for this conversation. We've been speaking with Justin Wood. He is the Director of Policy for the New York Lawyers for the Public Interest. Thank you for making the time, Justin.
7: Thank you for having us.
0: And we've also been hearing from Iman Rimawi Duster, the senior community organizer with the group's Disability Justice Program, as well as being a disabled rider. Iman, thank you so much for making the time.
8: Thank you so much for having us.
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10: Cloudy tonight with a chance for storms. Lows around 53. Chance for showers tomorrow. Daytime highs approaching 63. Cloudy skies with a few peaks of sun. Lows level off around 42. Tomorrow night, partly cloudy. 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I'm meteorologist Derek Height. Currently 83.
0: In Governor Kathy Hochul's budget proposal this year, there is a commitment to a statewide expansion of teen mental health first aid training, which is supposed to give young people the tools to respond to signs of mental health anguish in their peers. For more on what this would look like in practice and how it could be implemented broadly across New York, we're joined in the Capitol Press Room studio by Glenn Liebman, CEO of the Mental Health Association of New York State. So, for starters, can you elaborate on what teen mental health first aid looks like? And is this something that is being practiced or taught in parts of the state already?
11: Sure. So there are all kinds of components of mental health first aid. There's adult mental health first aid, there's youth mental health first aid, and there's teen mental health first aid. Teen mental health first aid is specifically for young people, for teenagers. Mm-hmm. Youth, it's not for the youth themselves, for people who train youth. So it's like teachers and people who run children's programs, things like that. They can teach youth mental health first aid. Now, teen mental health first aid is different. That's specifically, and that's why I think the governor loves it. It's a peer-to-peer model.
0: Right.
11: So they can actually have conversations with each other. They have a basic knowledge about mental health. They know, like, who's a safe person they can talk to? What do they do in a crisis? And they can talk to each other. And I think that is really, I mean, that was one of the key points that the governor has been talking about for a while. To her credit, she recognizes that there's been a youth mental health crisis. And she sees the different tools that could be utilized to help respond to that. And teen mental health first aid, because of that peer-to-peer model, is really one of those essential pieces.
0: But what does it look like? Because when I think about first aid in the traditional sense, it's a hands-on thing. I see Glenn is choking. I come over and I perform the Heimlich maneuver, or someone has stopped breathing and I'm checking their airways. Is this something where if I see someone might be struggling, I go, hey, tell me a little bit about yourself and what the issues are, or do I then flag it for someone else? It seems like it's more about the latter and trying to identify how to help other people, yeah, not necessarily providing that help yourself.
11: Correct. I mean, there are situations where you can, again, we're not asking young people to be clinicians. There's no expectation.
0: Take two pills and see me
11: exactly,
0: in the morning.
11: Exactly.
0: I'd like to change your SSRI routine.
11: That's right. There we go. They can't prescribe yet, as far as I know. But no, it's really a model where teens, when they are talking to friends and identify that friend that maybe they're going through something, mm-hmm, they can talk to them as a fellow teenager, or they can recommend somebody, whether it's a school counselor, trusted adult, but somebody they could talk to, reach out to. That's really what it's about. It's essentially that they can have their conversation, but they can also do the piece where they can make sure that somebody, if they're really in crisis, can get somebody who can help them immediately. And there are subtle differences. There are obviously people who are suffering and need immediate support, and that's what this is about too. But there are also people who are sort of like struggling just in general, and they need help and support, and they need a trusted friend, somebody to work with them. And that's the teen mental health curriculum really addresses all those pieces. And that's, I think, why it's been very successful. It's not a New York model. This is across the country, and it's an evidence-based model. They're showing all kinds of successes around the country around doing this. Now, I will say that the governor, to her credit, has done what she's proposing is by far the largest expansion in the country. The whole notion of she wants to see every 10th grader trained in teen mental health first aid, that's phenomenal.
0: And is this training that would happen in a classroom setting, mm-hmm, and would just be required to be folded into some sort of lesson plan? Or is this a simple, hey, make this available in some way, shape, or form and figure out a way to do this? Maybe it's after school,
11: sure,
0: or maybe it's not even a mandate and just simply, hey, here is a big pot of money that's available if you decide to go down this route.
11: Right. So I would think that it would be very hard to mandate it, but I would think what they would do is what you were saying, is that there'll be funding available to an agency to offer to any school, any 10th grader in New York State who's interested in getting it. What it is it's 3 45-minute trainings. Generally, it happens during the school day. They could put aside about 45 minutes for somebody to come in and do the training for them. And a lot of times it's like a teacher or a counselor who works in the school. They can actually do the training. So it's 3 45-minute sessions. How they break it up is up to them. They could do it once, the first week, twice, however they want to do it. But that's how it's supposed to roll out.
0: Is a component of this the idea that you need to overcome some sort of stigma about, one, being comfortable identifying that, yes, I have this issue, thank you for asking me about it, or two, that someone feels comfortable enough to go up to someone and say, hey, it looks like you're struggling and you need help? Because I have to imagine on both accounts, there are people who don't want to talk about it and
11: sure,
0: people who don't want to ask about it.
11: Right. What's great about young people is, because we have a school program and other programs where we go into schools and talk about mental health, what's great is that they're so different than my generation or your generation, where they basically are very open about their mental health issues. They're very open about talking about it. And, you talk to any counselor, teacher, and they'll tell you that they're very, very open about it. So I think this, in a way, is a really remarkable piece, because the idea of every 10th grader getting this training, the preventive aspect of this is, just imagine that somebody 5, 10 years down the road is dealing with a mental health issue, they have the knowledge and the currency to know what to do with that. And it also, you know, you talk about the stigma, it also gets rid of a lot of the stigma, because if every 10th grader in New York State has been doing this, then they're very comfortable talking about it. And it really normalizes mental health discussions, which already is heading in that direction. I think this is the kind of push that will make it happen.
0: You and I are both young at heart, but we are by no means Gen Alpha. So how important is it that there are young people, those teenagers who this is designed to serve, actually taking part in coming up with the way this is crafted? Because you and I might have a completely different approach to broaching these issues and teaching about these issues than teenagers today.
11: Yeah, well, first of all, you're very generous to put you and I in the same category, because
0: why not?
11: A lot of age difference there. But no, it's definitely youth oriented. It's much more than just sort of like someone's going to talk to them three times for 45 minutes about this is what they should do, this is what they should do. No, it's much more about dialogue. It's much more, they have all kinds of exercises where young people are participating and feeling that they're front and center in any of these discussions.
0: What about once a kid might identify, I need help, the first aid's been administered, is there reason to believe there will be services to connect to those kids? And so it's not just about identifying a problem and then leaving them hanging.
11: Again, the governor has like this three-pronged approach that Commissioner Sullivan does, where there are now about 1,300 mental health clinics in schools across New York State. It's not going to the counselor anymore. You actually can go to a clinic if there's some serious issues. There are 1,300 of them going across the state, and there are more resources coming out for children's mental health programs. So we're certainly hopeful, whether it's in school or outside of school, that there are going to be a lot more of those providers who are going to be out there doing this.
0: So you don't feel like it's the case where we're going to be identifying problems and then not creating a pathway to addressing them?
11: Yeah. I mean, again, if problems are there, they should be identified. There's never enough providers. And obviously, you know, we do all the workforce things and everything else under the sun fighting for that. But the reality is it's much better to identify it and figure out some kind of strategy to work with somebody down the road who will be responsible to their needs, rather than sitting there and just facing all kinds of, you know, issues and then not talking about it or anything like that. Better be out there than staying in the silence.
0: And in terms of what this will mean for the status quo, how big of a change is the governor's investment here? Is this something where we're going to go from just a very small footprint in New York where schools are doing this? Or is this already a big part of the education experience in New York?
11: You know, I don't want to oversell this, but I think it's monumental. I really do. I think that the idea of doing this, I think, is going to be something that is going to be something the entire country shouldn't be embracing, because they're going to look at New York and hopefully in the success that we've had in engaging these 10th graders, who, as I said earlier, who can now are now sort of the prophets, who are the mental health prophets, will go out there and talk about this and make sure that people understand it and the stigma is erased and eradicated, because they're completely understand mental health and they are willing to talk about it. And hopefully the next generation will be even more willing to talk about it. So we really think that there's something that is very exciting. And we're an incubator in New York, but I think that the rest of the country will notice it as well.
0: Well, we've been speaking with Glenn Liebman. He's the CEO of the Mental Health Association of New York State. Glenn, thanks for visiting us in the studio.
11: Always good to see you, Dave.
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0: I'm David Lombardo, and you're listening to the Capital Press Room on BTPM NPR. Democratic state lawmakers have teamed up on legislation designed to ensure criminal penalties for company executives who cause a catastrophe in New York, such as an explosion, fire, flood, or the release of radioactive materials, as well as other activities that cause widespread injury or damage. The measure is designed to penalize and deter corporate recklessness, especially as it pertains to climate and environmental disasters, but is not limited to those types of offenses. It would apply at different levels of criminality based on culpability. And the bill's sponsors, State Senator Michelle Hinchey and Assemblymember Emily Gallagher, join us in the studio. So lawmakers, I'm curious about what it is about the prospect of civil penalties for bad acting corporations that doesn't go far enough. Is it the selective enforcement that we see? Is it the dollar amounts involved? Or is it something amount that warrants this creation of criminal penalties?
13: Well, the senator might have more to add, but I've noticed that the cost of doing business has really enveloped the civil penalties that we see. So, for example, if you think about the enormous case against Purdue Pharma with the opioid crisis, basically, after all of that work, they only ended up paying about $8 billion. And they made over $35 billion off of the opioid crisis. So we know that these bad actors are actually thinking about what the cost could be, and they are working that into their metrics. We need people to feel that the cost is too great, and that's the only way that we can do that is through criminal penalties.
14: I would absolutely agree, and I would add, too, I think the corporate executives often hide behind the company, right? If there's no personal accountability, then it doesn't really matter what choices they make and what harm they cause, because it's just the company's fault and the company will take the fall, or the company lawyers will cover the costs and it'll be years in litigation, and there's no personal connection to the choices that this individual is making, even though it's under the guise of said company. It's that person's personal choice. Like, we are all human beings. We all are in these roles, and someone is deciding that they are going to do X, Y, or Z, or not check the train tracks, or not care about the human toll because it's under the guise of the company. And I think what is so important about our bill is it actually brings accountability to the forefront, and it hopefully, I think the intention is to have someone who may say, I have no culpability here. I have no regard. I don't need to have regard for the outcome because my only job is to make this company money. To stop and think and say, what is going to be the impact of the choices that we're making? And do I want to be liable for that? Do I want to face those repercussions? And if the answer is no, it's probably a bad choice, and hopefully that will stop executives from making those choices in the first place.
0: So why not, though, revisit the, say, civil penalty amounts? So we actually have a bill from your colleague, State Senator Zellner Myrie, that is designed to make it so you can't just build in penalties as part of the cost of doing business, or in the case of the Sacklers, don't settle that lawsuit for X amount of dollars. Go to trial. Get the amount that actually makes these companies feel it in their pocketbooks. So why automatically jump to corporate criminal challenges as opposed to fixing the tools that are already in place?
13: I think what the senator said about personal responsibility is really the key here. You know, we criminalize other harmful acts to hold perpetrators accountable, and we provide justice to victims. We deter future conduct through our criminal system, and corporate executives should not be any different in the work that they're doing.
14: I mean, these are criminal actions. I mean, in many cases, people have died. In some cases, you can call it manslaughter, even murder. I mean, these are criminal actions. And so I think from our perspective, the penalty should fit the crime. And if you are causing catastrophic damage, that's a criminal action.
0: And so you reference manslaughter, though, which is an existing crime. So what is it about the existing criminal statute that is not adequate for the types of penalties that you're looking to impose? Why can't someone be charged with manslaughter if their actions, their company's actions, result in someone inadvertently dying?
14: I think from what we've seen, and please jump in, but I think from what we've seen is that just doesn't happen. And often it gets through, if anything, it gets through litigation. A lot of times people don't feel like they can bring those charges forward because it's the corporate action, it's the company's action. They may not even know who individually made those choices, right? Just the amount of effort and that has to go into even getting to a point to have that conversation in a realistic way is often not not accessible or not possible for regular people who are the ones who are facing the issues on the other side of these decisions. And so I think what our bill is working to do is to make some of these pathways also much more clear and much easier for both people to bring things forward, but also for the for folks in corporate executives who are in these companies to hopefully make different choices, knowing that they will be held accountable or could be held accountable for the choices that they make on behalf of the company in which they work.
13: And I think that, you know, we are actually bringing forward something from the Model Penal Code in 1962, where they really were trying to figure out what are the ideal criminal justice laws that we need. And this is actually a part of that Model Penal Code. Just many states have not instated this as a law. There are about 8 states right now that have it as a law. Ours is the most specific, where it is actually sharpened towards the corporate actors who are causing the catastrophe and not a random individual who might have been driving a truck or something like that. So we are actually taking model legislation that has been sitting in the ether that people have been thinking about and saying would be the just way of doing business that we have not seen the courage and the political conviction to bring forward before New York State.
0: So do you envision county prosecutors bringing these types of cases? Is this something that some other state entity would have the capacity to bring? And I guess as a follow-up, did any of these entities weigh in on this bill or help you craft it and address what it would be like to actually prosecute one of these cases?
13: Yeah, we actually worked with the Attorney General's office to get them to take a look at the language, to talk about how we can make it as equitable as possible and really refine it before we ever introduced it. So we've actually been working on this with legislative experts and judicial experts around the state over the last 2 years.
0: But would it then fall to the Albany County DA to bring a case? Is it something that the local prosecutors are expected to bring? And if so, how would they have the capacity to wrap their arms around something like this? Because as the senator pointed out, you don't always know who's making these decisions unless you've got, say, that smoking gun of a paper trail.
13: I think it could be brought by, it depends on the scale of the incident, but it could be brought by actors such as the DA, but it could also be brought by a private group of action, I believe.
14: Yeah. And, the AG also.
0: How would they bring criminal charges?
13: Okay, well then delete that part.
14: But I would say the AG and DAs, right? I mean, I think we have a lot of great DAs across the state. Mm-hmm. I think if there's a horrific action, we're talking about catastrophe, and so if there's a horrific action or something that happens from a company or within their jurisdiction, our DAs want to prosecute those things, right? Like, they're very qualified folks, and so they're always and often looking for different tools that are available to them to be able to help the folks in their community and do the right thing under the criminal justice system. And so, you know, I think whether it's the AG or it's a local DA, I think they would be qualified to do so.
0: And you offer different thresholds for these types of activities. So there's something like aggravated corporate catastrophe, which involves intentionally or knowingly causing a catastrophe. And you have this sliding scale, and there's recklessly causing a catastrophe. I'm curious, where does the threshold need to stop? Because Dave Lombardo, I'm driving a Honda Accord combustion engine vehicle. I know it's bad for the environment. So do I deserve any sort of culpability for this? Am I going to face a misdemeanor charge in the future from the Saratoga County DA? I mean, how do you draw the line? Because clearly I'm being, you know, humorous, hopefully, at the very least, you know, satirical. But I think that people might say, well, where do you draw that line? Where does culpability stop?
14: The intention of the bill, right, and I think what the bill does very clearly is it's not for the individual folks. I think that's why, even in the way that it's written for corporate executives, it's not the rank and file folks. It's the folks that are in the company that are just executing the work that their executives have told them to do. It's the people that are actually making the decisions. And so,
0: like the consumers?
13: No.
0: Okay.
13: Under Penal Law Section 15.5, someone acts recklessly when they're aware of a serious risk and consciously ignore it. Not conscientiously.
0: I've been ignoring the risk of climate change with my Honda Accord for 20 years.
13: And that disregard has to be a gross deviation from what a reasonable person would do. So that's a really high bar, and a bad business decision doesn't make it a bad personal decision, okay. Which we know you've done many.
0: Sure.
13: You know, you're not culpable for those
0: Capital
13: at this level.
0: After dark.
13: Exactly. So you have to know that there's danger. You have to know that it's serious, and you continue to press forward anyway.
0: And I guess, do you have any in mind right now? We've been talked about the Sacklers, but are there some that you envision being prosecuted on day one if this went into effect? And would this be retroactive in nature? Could someone be held accountable for something prior to this law taking effect? I imagine it would only be things moving forward.
13: Yeah, it would only be things moving forward. And I think something that the senator and I have in common is that we both come from communities that have seen gross harm and negligence on behalf of corporate actors. For example, in my district, the Greenpoint oil spill and a number of other state and federal Superfund sites that exist, those were done recklessly.
14: One reason why this bill is important right now, too, is we're seeing a lot of deregulation at the federal level, especially in the environmental space. And so we are teetering on a precipice where we very well in the foreseeable future could have large companies. Someone's very excited to chime in here.
13: I'm listening. You are preaching and I am here for it. I'm like, yes, Senator, go.
14: I'm trying to keep my tone very level headed here. We're teetering on the edge where we could very well see soon in the foreseeable future mass scale change and companies that will no longer need to have regard for our environment or for health and safety or for the impacts that they have on humans just to make a buck. And so, while yes, there are a slew of issues that we can talk about in the past that I wish something like this was in place for, but because it's prospective, there is a major need, I think, to have this now so that when companies are looking and they're getting signals or direct direction from the feds to say, don't worry about clean water, don't worry about clean air, don't worry about fracking into tectonic plates and what that might do, don't worry about not having any liability insurance or anything, whatever you're trucking up the thruway or on the CSX rail lines or up the Hudson, which is a major waterway and also the drinking water for many communities, don't worry about it because it's more important that you do your business. Having something like this may then have people in the companies and in the corporations think twice before they make choices that could catastrophically harm our communities.
0: Well, we've been speaking with Assemblymember Emily Gallagher. She's a Brooklyn Democrat. Thank you, Assemblymember.
13: Oh, thank you. This was thrilling.
0: And we've also been hearing from State Senator Michelle Hinchey. She's a Hudson Valley Democrat. Thank you, Senator.
14: Thank you.
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0: This is WCNY's The Capitol Press Room, and we're joined in the studio by Eleanor Fournier-Toombs, who took over this year as the Chief AI Officer for the State Office of Information and Technology Services, better known as the agency that centralizes the state's government IT services. Thanks for making the time, and congrats on the new gig.
17: Thank you very much. Great to be here.
0: Well, I want to talk about your mandate in this role and what it is in your resume that you feel like has prepared you for this job. So can you talk about what you've been tasked with doing and why you think you're ready for it?
17: Well, the mandate is deploying or facilitating the deployment of responsible AI in New York State. You know, as you know, New York State is huge, very decentralized. And in ITS, we have shared services. So we're responsible for deploying a variety of general purpose IT tools. And so my mandate has been, one, to allow and kind of enable and facilitate AI tools across the executive agencies. So we're deploying a generative AI tool right now called AI Pro, which is in-house built by New York State employees and a really great way to kind of start our journey in AI. We're also really coordinating the responsibility and the governance part of it, right? So it's really important for not only AI to be deployed to, you know, reduce bureaucratic friction and to help employees in their really big mandate, but also to make sure that it's safe. And so a big part of my mandate is the governance perspective, the risk assessments, thinking through how to implement the policies that are in place to make AI safe for New York State. And so, you know, I have two pillars. And through that, you know, we've been working hard coordinating with the different agencies and with the different DCTs in order to do that. My background is originally in data science. So I worked for the last, I would say, 10 to 15 years in predictive analytics, which is using machine learning tools to make different kinds of predictions. I worked partly in a fintech company that eventually was bought up by a cybersecurity company, and we did a lot of insider threat and fraud detection. And I brought that also to the UN. So I did a lot of work in crisis prediction, figuring out needs of different communities during humanitarian crises, which is something that could happen here as well, you know, when there's natural disasters potentially. And over the last 4 years, I moved to more of a policy research and a governance role. So I was leading a research team at the UN who helped coordinate the kind of thinking around global governance of AI. And that led to the role here.
0: So you clearly have experience in bureaucracy.
17: Yes.
0: But what about New York bureaucracy? What has that experience been like? And has it been frustrating at all? Has it been easy sailing because Drew Rye has just cleared the path in his time now that he's settled in as the head of ITS? Or is there still some, you know, bumping up against it in this capacity?
17: I mean, New York State is huge and it's

0: smooth working operation, I'm told.
1: Completely smooth, not at all dysfunctional.
0: No.
1: Something that I came to mind for me is, you know, institutional resilience. So being able to be patient, knowing that things are going to be challenging, knowing that there's ambiguity, and kind of trying to deal with that. So I've brought that experience. I think if I had come directly just from a small kind of agile environment, it would have been a little bit more of a shock. So I certainly was comfortable with the way that government works. I also think that it was very similar in terms of the mandate and accountability to policymakers. So I had a very similar perspective where the policymakers in a global context is the, you know, more like the diplomats, permanent missions to the UN, but the relationship is very similar when you're a staff member. So you have to be accountable in a way they're kind of telling you the direction that, you know, they would like to go. And then there's a kind of dynamic in that way. That being said, I think I had a whole learning curve and I'm still in it. I'm still, you know, have many moments of confusion where I'm just trying to figure out how things work. There's a lot of institutional memory, and many of the people on my team and the people in ITS have been in the state for 20 years. And so I think they expect that they might not realize, you know, what's missing and what is not being said. So going around and really talking to people and trying to understand, and also I'm trying not to be afraid to make mistakes, you know, or say the wrong thing. I think that's been really helpful as well.
0: Well, before we move on, let me reintroduce you for listeners just joining us. This is WCNY's The Capitol Press Room, and we're speaking with Eleanor Fournier-Toombs, who took over this year as the Chief AI Officer for the State Office of Information and Technology Services. Well, in your first answer, you mentioned the idea of coordinating with agencies.
1: Yeah.
0: And there has been a lot of focus on how some agencies have used AI without maybe declaring it or even being aware that they're using AI. And there's some concerns about some of the AI tools that people are using and what they're using them for. So how do you approach that coordination from a, you can do this, you can't do this, or, hey, yeah, maybe you can do this, but just because you can doesn't mean you should?
1: Yeah, definitely. So there's some relationship building, some education, and then some processes in place, right? So the first thing that I'm doing now is I'm just going around to all the deputy commissioners of technology, getting to know them and understanding from them what they understand the use of AI in the agencies that they're serving, or what are the needs that maybe are not yet met. So that's one of the elements. While that's being done, we're starting to put in place processes to implement the policy. So New York State has the acceptable use of AI policy, and it outlines how AI should be used in New York State. It has a number of different areas of priority. So, for example, all uses of AI need to be transparent, need to take into account fairness and equity, need to have human oversight. So we can't have any automated decision making without any human oversight. So now this is all listed out. How are we actually going to do this? So what we just put in place is a guidance handbook that the DCTs can take to their agencies and their teams and go through each one of these themes, identify what the risk level of their AI tools is, because the treatment of a low-risk AI tool, the kind of risk assessment and scrutiny that you have to have is very different from if you consider it to be high-risk. And then once you've identified what the risk level is, then you can go through your checklist and try to unpack to what extent are we really putting in place a process to understand human oversight, to make sure that somebody is there to check what the outputs are, to stop the process if it's started creeping or going in the wrong direction, you know, all those kinds of things. And so the right now the handbook is about 25 pages, and it's just a list of questions that you need to ask. And over time, we're going to start having more of these processes coupled, of course, with education, with training, so that agencies and DCTs serving them are more comfortable in doing their risk assessments. And I actually think that this is going to make AI deployments easier, because there's going to be a kind of more clear pathway to making them safe and trustworthy than in potentially if you're doing a shadow IT or you're doing on your own, and you might not quite be sure what kind of risk assessments to do or how.

0: to communicate that to leadership.
1: Well, yeah, I want to follow up on that idea of that individual versus the system, because it's one thing to have a systemic policy and to police that policy for some of the broader uses, but the man or woman who's at their desk and has been assigned a writing assignment and is just going to try to use ChatGPT to come up with something, or maybe there's somebody who's coming up with a graphic and they're going to use some sort of AI tool. Is that something where we have policies and guidelines in place? And if we do, how do you go about trying to police something like that? Are we restricting what websites people can access from their computers? What does it look like?
0: Yeah, so, you know, I wouldn't say that the role of our office is specifically policing every person in New York State. But what you're talking about is what we often call shadow IT, right? So it's, but the cause of that often will be if we're not providing the software tools that people need, or they don't know that they have access to those tools, they're going to start using other kinds of tools on their own. And so for generative AI, we've really made a big push because that's probably the tool that most people are going to most quickly start adopting. There's most potential, I think, for kind of day-to-day administrative support in terms of, you know, summarizing documents and writing. I think we've all used different generative AI tools.
1: I have not, but are these sites accessible from like a state worker's computer, for example?
0: Normally, they don't have automatic access to those tools. What they have is AI Pro. And so more and more we're getting agencies that are opening up AI Pro and adopting it for their own agencies. They have to opt in. But otherwise, they actually typically do not have access to Gen AI tools.
1: Well, as you look at the landscape of New York State's use of AI, are there any examples where you're like, hey, this is a good use that we should be using on a more widespread basis? Or are you coming to this as well saying, hey, this other practice you're doing, you should be using AI for it to simplify the practices and maybe, you know, stretch the state government a little further?
0: Yeah, absolutely. I think that there can be a lot of really good uses of AI. I think having worked in governance so much, you know, I really think that we need to make sure it's safe and it's done properly, but there's so many uses. And the main area is the fact that we have way too much work, you know, for the capacity. And so in every area where you see that there's inefficiencies, that there's backlogs, that's where AI should be deployed if it's possible. And so we have several tools that we're finding agencies using. Aside from the AI Pro tool that I mentioned, we have a Notebook LM tool, which is more of a research and kind of analysis tool that a lot of people are using for analysis of policies, for example, putting together kind of dashboards to understand, you know, how to comply with certain legislations, how to pull together information from different vendors, you know, those kinds of analytical tasks.
1: How do you assess the effectiveness of those types of tools before you decide, yep, we want to use this in our state government?
0: So the way that we look at it is general purpose tools. So we look at tools and we start developing case studies to think, how can we provide tools that are going to be used that are not too niche, that are going to be used across a variety of different use cases. So our assessment methodology at ITS is a little bit different than an agency that might say, okay, we're going to have a specific use case and we have a specific pain point, and can we deploy an AI tool to address that pain point? And then they would develop their own metrics to say, is there an improvement? For example, you have, a case management system and you have X amount of time for your cases to go through the case management system and X amount of backlog. Once you deploy an AI tool, for example, you could do a proof of concept. Are you seeing a material reduction in the amount of time that your case goes through the case management system? That would be the kind of metric that you would do if you were a specific agency trying to deploy. And then what we're doing is more looking at the different use cases and trying to be creative and think what would be some of the bigger, broader tools, and socializing those tools and developing or providing them.
1: Well, we've been speaking with Eleanor Fournier-Toombs. She is the Chief AI Officer for the State Office of Information and Technology Services. Eleanor, thank you so much for making the time.
0: It was my pleasure.
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